0: while the feds boss our leaders around and send secret police to kidnap our neighbors. He says he's running to build a working-class socialist movement to demand El Cajon put people's needs over corporate greed and MAGA authoritarianism. Specifically, he wants to implement policies to reduce housing costs and invest in social housing, increase wages, and support workers who want unions, defend immigrants and refugees and the economic growth they bring, fix parks, roads, and other infrastructure, and improve public safety without creating a police state. Regardless of which candidate wins the mayoral race, El Cajon will continue to have a conservative majority. But a mayor has power to set the agenda and provide leadership on budgets and city priorities. The only other seat up for election in November is District 1, where three candidates are running for the open seat created by the retirement of Councilman Kendrick due to health reasons. Reporting for East County Magazine on KNSJ, this is John Tidwell.
1: El Cajon Councilman Gary Kendrick, one of the longest-serving elected officials in San Diego County, has withdrawn from his campaign for re-election to his District 1 seat due to health reasons. He has held public office in El Cajon for the past 24 years. Kendrick told East County Magazine that he has been hospitalized after having chest pains and is scheduled for a heart procedure soon. Kendrick has served on the City Council and before that, the City's Planning Commission. He's known for championing tough regulations on businesses selling tobacco to minors, supporting programs to help the homeless, and even taking homeless individuals into his own home. Recently, he's been speaking out on behalf of immigrants in the community who are fearful over the council's majority resolution, allowing police to cooperate with immigration and customs enforcement beyond what state law allows, potentially enabling deportation of people not convicted of any crime. In February, Kendrick shocked colleagues by announcing he was leaving the Republican Party to become a Democrat. He stated in a press conference at the time, "As the longest-serving Republican in municipal office in San Diego County, I cannot ignore the Republican Party's betrayal of our immigrant community, nor its disastrous impacts on the people of El Cajon, forcing our police to break the law, send the wrong message to the El Cajon residents, and erodes the public's trust in our law enforcement officers. Victims and witnesses in our most vulnerable communities are scared to talk to the police because they might have a friend or a relative with undocumented status, or they worry they'll be targeted because of the way that they look." Kendrick added, "We must choose to be a city that loves our neighbors, not one that vilifies them. We must choose to be a city in which all of our residents thrive rather than live in fear." Kendrick's surprise withdrawal from the race adds confusion over who will fill his seat on the council, on which the other four seats are held by Republicans. Although the race is officially nonpartisan, hardline party politics have increasingly been prominent in the El Cajon city manners. Mayor Bill Wells pushed the city to file a lawsuit against California, challenging sanctuary laws, and during COVID refused to enforce public health and shutdowns of businesses. Three candidates have qualified for the ballot. Republican Chuck Kay is a retired Coronado police chief who previously served with the San Diego Police Department. His ballot statement says he is running to protect public safety, attract new businesses, expand dining and entertainment options, redevelop Parkway Plaza, and revitalize downtown while retaining its character. Democrat Patrick Griot has served on the city's Public Safety Facility Financing Oversight Committee for the past 5 years. He wants the council to focus on safer neighborhoods, lowering the cost of living, addressing homelessness, and assuring transparency. He believes the council should focus on local priorities. He's criticized the city lawsuit against California over immigration enforcement and opposes the city's proposal to buy Parkway Plaza. He believes the council should focus on local priorities. He's criticized the city lawsuit against California over immigration enforcement and opposes the city's proposal to buy Parkway Plaza. Griot is supported by Councilman Kendrick.

0: wants to create a homeless crisis response team and streamline small business growth while opposing new taxes. If elected, he would be the youngest council member ever to serve in Oklahoma. Councilman Kendrick spoke with East County Magazine while in the hospital and said that a rumor on social media claiming he had a heart attack is false. He hopes to return home soon after having a cardiac procedure and is grateful that he's heeded the chest pains he was experiencing and opted to go to the emergency room. He offers this advice for others who may have cardiac symptoms. The moral of the story is to listen to your body. And if you have pain, get it checked out before it becomes something serious. Reporting for East County Magazine on KNSJ, this is Carrie Lynn Vale.
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2: As many as three new faces could join the Lemon Grove City Council.
3: Depending on the outcome of the November election, the candidates with deep ties to the community bring a wealth of diverse experiences and accomplishments to the campaign trail. There are two seats with four-year terms and one seat with a two-year term on the ballot. Now, the situation is confusing, so here's some clarification. Mayor Allison Snow and Councilmember Jessica Heredia are not up for re-election, so they'll continue on the council. Councilmember Yadira Altamirano is not seeking re-election, so her seat is one of those two four-year terms on the ballot. Councilmember Seth Smith was appointed to fill a vacancy left by the death of Councilman Steve Fayi, but instead of running for the remaining 2 years in that office, Smith is running for a four-year seat. Councilmember Jennifer Mendoza, instead of seeking re-election to her four-year seat after serving for many years on the council, has opted to run to serve the remaining 2 years of Fayi's term. Joe Smith, Manola Clark Manson, and Crystal Johnson are all running for a four-year term. Yasmin Mendoza is also running for a two-year term. Here's some more information on all of these candidates. For the two-year term, it's Mendoza versus Mendoza. Councilmember Jennifer Mendoza serves on the council, has formerly served as a planning commissioner, and has lived in Lemon Grove for 25 years. In her ballot statement, she says as a council member, she is focused on improving streets and infrastructure, maintaining the city's financial stability, and pursuing grants, as well as working to keep Lemon Grove clean, attract new businesses, address homelessness, and restore recreation services. As a community volunteer, she's also organized food distributions through her local church and at the recreation center, volunteered with groups like Seroptimus and Lions Club, served on the LGA School Council, including Kaiser's Heal Zone Initiative, and helped organize Lemon Grove Relays for Life. In her ballot statement, Councilmember Mendoza says Lemon Grove is at an important crossroads, with the city preparing to hire a new city manager and finance director, and with a relatively new city council and staff, experienced leadership is more important than ever. Mendoza has been endorsed by the San Diego County Democratic Party in her past elections, but does not yet have a website listing endorsements for her present campaign. Her challenger, Yasmin Mendoza, is a healthcare worker, community leader, and mother, according to her ballot statement. She says she's running as an independent, community-powered campaign for accountable leadership. Her bipartisan support includes endorsements from current council members Seth Smith, Yadira Altamirano, Jessica Heredia, and former council member Jerry Jones. She has previously organized neighborhood cleanups, led a solar light initiative to improve neighborhood safety, hosted community events, and advocated before the council. Her priorities include responsible spending, safer neighborhoods, better roads and infrastructure, supporting local businesses, and making sure residents have a real voice in decisions that affect them. She wants to reopen the senior center, strengthen recreation programs, and create signature community events to attract visitors and support local businesses. Yasmin Mendoza's ballot statement says, "I will ask tough questions, make decisions, and put the interests of Lemon Grove residents first." Here are details on those three candidates running for the four-year council seats in Lemon Grove, and there are two of these. Crystal Johnson is a special education teacher and mother who's lived in Lemon Grove for over 10 years. She's involved in service organizations providing food, hygiene, legal services, and housing to people in need. She's endorsed by Heartland Firefighters, San Diego and Imperial County's Labor Council, Mayor Allison Snow, and the San Diego County Democratic Party. In her ballot statement, she says, "We need to fix our infrastructure, create a vibrant business climate, and prioritize places for everyone to connect and safely enjoy Lemon Grove." She voices concern over food distributions, rising from 50 to 300 families in recent years. According to Johnson's campaign website, she wants to support families by opening the Lemon Grove Recreation Center and senior

0: your center fully with programming. Bring new distributions of food and community events to help residents utilize resources and more. She opposes raising taxes and wants to improve the permitting process for businesses, as well as add more sidewalks and assure that cannabis revenues are used to repair the streets. Manola Clark Manson serves as a city planning commissioner, as first vice chair of the Behavioral Health Advisory Board, and as an executive leadership consultant and trainer. Growing up in a military family, she lived in many countries and says that experience taught her the importance of community and inclusivity. Her endorsements include Progressive Democrats of San Diego County, Assemblymember Dr. Lachey Sharp Collins, the Black and African Women Rise Democratic Club, and Community First Lemon Grove. Manson's ballot statement says Lemon Grove residents should have a voice in decisions that shape the future of the city and government that is accessible, accountable, and transparent. We need leadership that reflects the diversity of our community and ensures that diversity is honored, included, and celebrated. On her website, she emphasizes a need for accountability as well as a stable workforce. Manson has also been involved in Lemon Grove Forward Club, Seroptimus International, and Revitalized Broadway, working to improve the community. Seth Smith is an appointed council member who previously served on the city's planning commission. He has a background in architectural design and owns a business. His endorsements include council members Jessica Heredia and Yadira Altamirano, as well as former council members George Castile and Jerry Jones. In his ballot statement, he says, "With over 8 years on the Lemon Grove Planning Commission and my education in urban planning, I bring practical, professional experience to local decisions. I am proud to have secured $5.2 million for long overdue street repairs, funded restorations for our recreation and senior centers, and advocated for more housing options for renters, young families, and seniors," adding that he's also proposed a community vision to make downtown Broadway walkable, family-friendly, and business-ready. A resident of Lemon Grove for over 15 years, Seth Smith says he has helped business owners navigate the permitting process, helped develop an ordinance to combat human trafficking, championing improvements to streets, sidewalks, and bikeways, and approved over 150 new homes for Lemon Grove families. Last year, he also donated his time to design Lemon Grove's new community hub, The Neighborhood, a gathering place for residents to network and enjoy live music and other entertainment. The third candidate vying for a 4-year seat in Lemon Grove is Joe Smith, no relation to his opponent, Seth Smith. Joe Smith has a 15-year track record of service in K-12 education, community organizing, and leadership, according to his website. He did not provide a ballot statement, but on his website, he says, "Guided by faith, integrity, and a commitment to excellence, Joe is a father on a mission, showing up with passion, purpose, and a whatever-it-takes mindset." He holds a master's in education degree and a bachelor's degree in sociology. He currently works as director of family and community engagement for the Lemon Grove School District. He previously served as assistant principal at High Tech High Media Arts in San Diego, is a senior trainer in Los Angeles schools, and area director of the Boys and Girls Clubs in Sacramento. His community efforts include serving as a mentor at Helix Charter High and Morse High Schools, council member of the SDCOE Black Advisory Council, board member of Skyline Youth Football, chair of the Martin Luther King Weekend Annual Harmony Health Festival on Harbor Drive, a community organizer for Hurricane Katrina Relief, board member of the Airport Little League and AYSO in Region 181, and an organizer of the Lemon Grove Multicultural Fair, Family Day, and Chess Tournament. You can find the full ballot statements and links to candidates' websites and other filing documents at the Lemon Grove City Clerk's 2026 Election Resources webpage. Reporting for East County Magazine on KNSJ, the Network for Social Justice, this is Miriam Raftery.
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2: Calling for greater scrutiny of public safety impacts, the Crest Dehesa Granite Hills Harbison Canyon Subregional Planning Group voted unanimously on July 13th to advise San Diego County of concerns over San Diego Gas and Electric's proposed Suncrest 230 kilovolt loop-in project. The advisory resolution recognizes the importance of maintaining reliable electric service, but urges that major infrastructure projects proposed in high fire hazard areas demonstrate a net reduction in wildfire risk for nearby communities before receiving support. Planning Group Chairman Ron Nairn said, "Major projects in our subregion should be required to demonstrate they reduce wildfire risk, not just avoid making it worse on paper. Otherwise, each major project becomes another ratchet upward in risk, and over time, our communities are left carrying a greater and greater public safety burden in an area already more prone to wildfire than 99% of communities in America." He emphasized, "That is not acceptable." Planning group members also called for a detailed, transparent, and community-specific analysis of the project's long-term effects on wildfire risk, evacuation safety, emergency access, aerial firefighting operations, fire suppression efforts, maintenance activities, and public safety before the California Public Utilities Commission makes a final decision. In addition, the resolution urges regulators to separately evaluate temporary construction impacts from the project's permanent effects after completion. It cites concerns over possible road closures, lane reductions, equipment staging, traffic delays, excavation work, commuter disruption, and emergency access during construction. The planning group, which is advisory only, also urged that construction affecting roads serving Crest, Dehesa, Granite Hills, and Harbison Canyon should improve access, not further constrain it. The July 13th vote followed an extensive public presentation by SDG&E at the planning group's June 8th meeting. SDG&E representatives outlined plans to construct approximately 14.5 miles of new transmission line connecting the utility's existing transmission line with the Suncrest substation east of Alpine. The proposal includes both overhead and underground transmission, largely following La Cresta Road, along with installation of a transformer bank and other equipment at the Suncrest substation. During the June meeting, residents questioned the project's potential effects on wildfire danger, evacuation routes, emergency vehicle access, private property, and visual impacts. Several speakers also raised concerns over public notification, saying they learned of the proposal only after SDG&E had filed its application with the CPUC. SDG&E told the planning group the project is intended to improve electrical reliability by reducing transmission constraints and increasing operational flexibility in East County. According to the utility's application, the project is designed to address thermal overloads on portions of the existing transmission system while supporting increasing electric demand associated with regional growth and electrification. Planning group members made clear the resolution does not oppose reliable electric infrastructure, but instead focuses on ensuring that projects proposed in communities with extreme wildfire hazards provide measurable public safety benefits. Residents interested in commenting on the proposal may submit comments directly to the California Public Utilities Commission. The planning group has also posted a project information site, links to public agency documents and instructions for participating in the CPUC review process on its website, crestplanninggroup.com. Reporting for East County Magazine on KNSJ, this is John Tidwell.
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3: Experts in national security and conservation are calling attention to dependence on foreign oil, saying it leads to wars, instability, and high gas prices in California and across the U.S. The group Elected Officials to Protect America hosted a roundtable in Washington, D.C. this week. Actress Yatide Badaki said allowing fossil fuels to stick around leads to pollution and conflict.
4: Policies that double down on fossil fuels do not save money. They hike costs, trash our public health, and destabilize nations. Everyday people pay the price at the pump on their utility bills and in the air that they breathe.
3: Badaki points to the Iran war, which has so far cost at least $38 to $42 billion, according to Pentagon estimates. Foreign policy experts say the situation has given Iran new leverage to choke off energy and fertilizers in the Strait of Hormuz. President Trump has said the war is necessary to prevent Iran from developing nuclear weapons. Paul Foster, a veteran of the Iraq War who serves in the UK Parliament, says Russia has targeted Ukraine's oil and gas pipelines, so Ukraine is working toward 100% renewable energy.
5: Every wind turbine erected, every solar panel array deployed is a direct strike against the geopolitical leverage of hostile regimes. Unlike gas, nobody can ration the wind. Nobody can turn off the sun.
3: Alex Cornell DeHoo is a former Maine state representative, a Marine combat veteran, and president of the nonprofit Elected Officials to Protect America. He says the U.S. needs to build a grid with distributed clean energy, which is getting cheaper every year.
6: Batteries went down 45% in cost last year. That's 93% since 2010. Solar has decreased in cost from over $100 a watt to less than 10 cents a watt now.
3: Those cost reductions for battery storage technology and other renewables are cited by the International Renewable Energy Agency and industry groups. In making its own argument for energy independence, the Trump administration has taken steps to kill offshore wind projects, including some in California, and open up new leases for fossil fuel drilling. For California News Service, I'm Suzanne Potter. 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Artificial intelligence is making its way into California classrooms, spurring concern among educators. The California Federation of Teachers just released a white paper on the dangers of AI in schools, presenting their case to the state legislature at a lobby day in Sacramento. A poll of CFT members showed that 74% believe AI harms student mental health. CFT President Jeff Freitas says there's no substitute for the experience, good judgment, and compassion of a real teacher.
7: We are finding that there is less critical thinking when there's an interaction and learning through AI versus in the classroom when there's discussion, when there's debate.
3: Educators are also concerned about the amount of data that AI can collect and disseminate about students and staff. 86% think it's important to fight for guardrails that protect privacy and mandate human oversight. Earlier this year, California lawmakers were so concerned about AI in schools that they passed a bill stating that all educators must be human beings. Freitas says professional educators know how to listen, evaluate student needs, and respond. Talents no computer program can match. His organization wants policies to ensure AI doesn't come for their jobs.
7: We want teachers, humans, grading our students. We don't want AI writing IEPs. We don't want AI or robots being administrators.
3: Educators are also asking lawmakers to give students more face-to-face time with faculty at the college level by passing a trailer bill that replenishes a fund to cover office hours for part-time faculty. For California News Service, I'm Suzanne Potter. Find our trust indicators at publicnewsservice.org.
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8: The San Diego County Board of Supervisors will open the floor up at its August 18th meeting for a presentation from two environmental groups opposing San Diego Gas and Electric's proposed Golden Pacific Powerlink. Golden Pacific Powerlink is the planned 500 kilovolt transmission line with towers up to 200 feet tall and would cut through Anzo Borrego Desert State Park and more than 100 miles of other terrain in San Diego and Riverside counties. The $1.6 billion Golden Pacific Powerlink would be among the largest transmission lines in the utility system, meant to carry electricity around 145 miles from SDG&E's Imperial Valley substation to a new substation near the decommissioned San Onofre nuclear facility. Supervisors Jim Desmond and Joel Anderson placed the item on the agenda. The proposed route runs almost entirely through Desmond's district, which spans the desert and North County's backcountry from Borrego Springs to Fallbrook, while Anderson's area includes East County communities like Hakumba that have faced a wave of large-scale energy projects recently. The presentation will be collaboratively given by the Enzo Borrego Foundation and the Chaparral Lands Conservancy, the two groups leading the opposition. The meeting comes as SDG&E ramps up its own outreach, with in-person open houses scheduled for later this month and public comment on the project's preliminary route open through early November. Many locals say the region is being asked once again to absorb infrastructure that mostly benefits the rest of the state, a pattern residents and local officials point to in the debate over large-scale solar, wind, and transmission projects that have been improved in rural pockets of the county. SDG&E says the project is needed to meet growing statewide demand. The California Independent System Operator, or CAISO, which runs the state's grid, predicts that California will need to roughly double its current electricity capacity by 2045 to keep the grid from being overloaded as demand grows. CAISO's Board of Governors approved the need for the line in May 2023. It's the largest and most expensive of 45 transmission projects in that plan. A new line was needed rather than upgrading existing infrastructure, CAISO leaders have told reporters. The preliminary route runs from Imperial Valley Substation North to State Route 78, then through Anza Borrego Desert State Park, before continuing on State Route 79 through Warner Springs or Temecula, and finally to the new substation near the Orange County line. SDG&E has released only a preliminary route corridor map and says alternative routes are still being studied. Part of the corridor would cross private land, and that could require eminent domain acquisition. The towers would stand about 15 to 20 stories high and be spaced every 1,500 feet, with a cleared right-of-way of up to 250 feet at each tower. By comparison, the only line currently inside the park is a modest 69-kilovolt line on wooden poles, largely invisible against the landscape. CAISO's report estimates that San Diego County ratepayers would cover about 9% of costs. Anza Borrego Desert State Park is California's largest state park, spanning more than 600,000 acres of desert, canyons, and badlands in eastern San Diego County. It's known for its dark skies, allowing clear views of the stars at night, myriad hiking trails, and sensitive and endangered species habitat. Those in opposition say a 500 kilovolt line through the park would fragment wildlife corridors, threaten protected species, raise wildlife risk, and permanently alter scenic views in a protected landscape. The Enzo Borrego Foundation, the park's official nonprofit partner since 1967, and the Chaparral Lands Conservancy, founded in 2009 to protect shrubland ecosystems, have led the pushback and are expected to detail those concerns in their August 18th presentation to the board. This isn't the first time SDG&E has proposed running a 500 kilovolt line through Anza Borrego. In 2006, the utility proposed the Sunrise Power Link, whose original route would have run roughly 25 miles through the park's wilderness. That route was rejected in 2008 after the California Public Utilities Commission ruled that every route option through Anza Borrego was environmentally unacceptable and infeasible. The commission instead approved a route that ran west from Imperial Valley and turned north, running parallel to Interstate 8, an existing transmission corridor, bypassing the park entirely. Opponents argue that Golden Pacific's preliminary route revives 22 miles of a corridor that the CPUC rejected in 2008. The Anza Borrego Foundation says that it includes the Grapevine Canyon area, the Tamarisk Grove area, and the Angelina Spring Cultural Preserve. SDG&E's project manager, Gerard Ellison, has acknowledged the parallel, saying that there were lessons learned from Sunrise regarding mitigation and use of existing rights of way. Asked by East County Magazine why the new route again runs through the park, given the backlash that forced Sunrise's reroutes, SDG&E project director said the Imperial Valley's starting point is different this time, and that the utility is weighing the cost, community, and environmental impacts. Beyond the published tentative route, which skirts Palomar Mountain via Highway 79, SDG&E has disclosed it will submit two additional alternative routes to the CPUC for study, one cutting directly through the mountain, the other following Highway 76. The Save Palomar Mountain Task Force contends that both alternatives carry serious wildfire and life safety risk. Some anxiety ahead of the August 18th meeting is being driven by claims not yet confirmed by SDG&E. In a post to a Borrego Spring Facebook group, resident Maris Branshaw said SDG&E has floated a Montezuma-grade alternative that would run through both the state park and the town of Borrego Springs itself, rather than skirting the community as the original preliminary route does. She states, "This isn't a viable alternative. This is a threat that if we don't accept the line in the park, they will come to the town too." The Golden Pacific fight is unfolding against a broader backdrop. Several rural East County communities have spent the past several years absorbing large renewable energy and transmission projects tied to statewide climate goals, with mixed results for the people living closest to them. In Hukumba Hot Springs, the county approved the 604-acre Hukumba Valley Ranch Energy Park solar and battery storage project after years of resident opposition. Supervisors ultimately required the developer to increase community benefit payments to $4 million and expand buffer distances between home and panels to 400 feet. Residents said the project expected to power roughly 57,000 homes for San Diego Community Power would not directly supply their own electricity, while they would continue to experience SDG&E's wildfire-related power shutoffs. Neighbors later sued to block the project, arguing the county understood its long-term impacts. The solar farm was ultimately built and is now operational. Nearby in Boulevard, residents are fighting a proposed 588-acre solar and battery project called Starlight Solar, along with a massive battery storage site. A wind turbine project on the Campo Indian Reservation has also drawn lawsuits from back county residents. Community members from Campo, Hukumba, Boulevard, and other communities have told reporters that they feel they're being asked to shoulder the visual, environmental, and quality of life impact of the state's clean energy build-out, while other communities get most of the benefits. SDG&E's current map remains a proposal. The CPUC, not SDG&E, will ultimately determine the power lines project's route, evaluate alternatives, and run the formal environmental review under the California Environmental Quality Act. SDG&E released its preliminary route corridor map in April. and held virtual open houses in May that drew hundreds of attendees. Stakeholder feedback remains open through early November, ahead of a formal CPUC application slated to be filled in fall or winter. That step would trigger a multi-year environmental review. State and federal permitting is expected to run through 2029, with construction slated to begin that year, with the line going into service in 2032. Beyond the August 18th supervisors meeting, SDG&E will be holding a series of in-person open houses for residents along the proposed corridor, including Borrego Springs, Fallbrook, and El Centro. An online open house will also be available starting August 25th at goldenpacificpowerlink.com. Residents can also submit comments directly to SDG&E. At goldenpacific@sdgne.com. The Anza Borrego Foundation offers a downloadable sample letter template on its website at theabf.org. SDG&E claims that placing Golden Pacific in a corridor geographically distinct from Sunrise and Southwest PowerLink would improve grid resiliency if one corridor has to be shut down. The utility says Sunrise PowerLink hasn't caused any major wildfires during operation, though several small construction-related fires occurred during its 2011 build phase. Nationally, however, the Western Fire Chiefs Association has found electrical power networks caused about 19% of wildfires between 2016 and 2020. So, fire remains a concern for many residents. Some residents in Imperial Valley and San Diego's backcountry have proposed that SDG&E and the CPUC instead consider expanding rooftop solar or upgrading existing transmission lines rather than building a new corridor through the park. Supervisor Desmond, who is running for Congress, has been outspoken on his opposition to the Golden Pacific PowerLink, vowing publicly to fight the project by filing formal complaints at each stage of the process. He notes, "The communities that take the impact have no vote in the decision. That is not how this should work," he adds. Desmond also emphasizes the cost to local ratepayers, with San Diego County covering nearly 10% of the multi-billion dollar cost, even though the power would largely serve other regions. The Board of Supervisors meeting starts at 9 a.m. on August 18th at the County Administration Center in downtown San Diego. The meeting will be shown live on the county website. Reporting for East County Magazine on KNSJ, this is Carrie Lynn Vale.
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8: For more than two decades, Kaiser Permanente has owned a prime piece of property in El Cajon, with a standing promise to build a regional hospital there. That promise remains unfulfilled, and city leaders say they've run out of patience. So on July 28th, the City Council directed staff to do an analysis of the city's legal, financial, and land use and policy options, including potential acquisition of the 25-acre property, to force movement on the long-stalled project at the southwest corner of East Main Street and Greenfield Drive. The property was formerly the site of Scripps Memorial Hospital, East County, which Scripps Health closed in 2000 after the facility fell to a 30% occupancy rate, treating only 40 to 50 patients a day. Most of that hospital's patient load shifted to Sharp Grossmont Hospital in La Mesa. Because El Cajon is largely built out, staff described the parcel as one of the most significant remaining development opportunities in the city, citing its substantial economic, employment, housing, and public benefit potential. Kaiser insists that development of its property in El Cajon remains part of Kaiser Permanente's long-term capital plan. Kerry Ford, interim senior vice president of Kaiser Permanente San Diego, said in an August 5th email that the group is committed to the health and well-being of our patients in El Cajon and throughout East County in San Diego, adding, as a long-term property owner, Kaiser Permanente continues to evaluate the property's potential and remains willing to work collaboratively with the city regarding the future development of the property. At the late July meeting, El Cajon Mayor Bill Wells didn't hold back on his frustration with the years-long delay. The mayor stated, I very much would like to see Kaiser build a hospital, adding, I was excited when we originally authorized them to build a hospital, but it hasn't happened, and I'm beginning to worry. He noted the vacant property has become both an eyesore and a financial drain on the city, since Kaiser's nonprofit status means the parcel generates no property tax revenue while sitting undeveloped. Wells framed the situation in terms similar to the city's ongoing Parkway Plaza discussions, describing the city as effectively stuck, waiting on an unresponsive property owner. The mayor said each property is being held hostage by the owner. And as for the Kaiser site, he said, so either they build it or let's find another hospital to come in. Staff was directed to return with options, including legal avenues the city would pursue to compel progress or explore alternatives to the site. This is not the first time the delay has become a flashpoint at City Hall. In April 2025, the council considered a more direct approach, rezoning the property from medical to residential use, a move that caught Kaiser representatives off guard. During that meeting, Kaiser Representative Skylar Denniston told the council Kaiser had received no notice of the proposed rezoning and asked for a 30-day extension, saying the company still intended to develop the site as a hospital. Kaiser attorney Jennifer Lynch argued the rezoning would violate the company's right to equal protection, since Kaiser would be the only property owner affected, and said the city didn't own the land and couldn't dictate its use. Wells pushed back sharply at that time, telling Lynch the city had received the legal advice indicating it would be within its rights to rezone the property. Councilmember Phil Ortiz, at that same meeting, gave Kaiser a pointed ultimatum, saying after 23 years, the council no longer believed a hospital would materialize. Ortiz also pointed to long wait times at nearby Sharp Grossmont Hospital's emergency room as evidence that East County needs the additional capacity Kaiser has long promised. Kaiser is a major national health system with 40 hospitals and roughly 610 medical facilities nationwide, serving more than 13 million members. While Kaiser has no hospital in El Cajon, the company does maintain two outpatient medical offices locations in the city. Adjacent to the empty property, Kaiser's Bostonia Medical Offices on East Main Street provide family medicine, a nurse's clinic, and an on-site pharmacy. The El Cajon Medical Offices on South Travel Lodge Drive offers services including family medicine, orthopedics, physical and occupational therapy, and optometry. But for emergency and other inpatient needs, Kaiser members in El Cajon must travel to one of the system's two hospitals in San Diego, one in Claremont and the other in Allied Gardens. So having a Kaiser hospital in El Cajon would benefit not only the city's bottom line, but also Kaiser's patients in East County, some of whom must travel more than an hour for emergency care. If Kaiser fails to take action and build a long-promised hospital, however, the city may acquire the property through eminent domain for development by another hospital provider, or if none can be found, for an alternative use such as housing. Reporting for East County Magazine on KNSJ, this is Carrie Lynn Vale.
0: Nearly 200 older adults will start receiving a $500 a month subsidy in rental assistance next year through the county's third round of the Shallow Rental Subsidy Program. The county is now accepting applications and will continue until 195 qualified households are accepted. Monthly payments to landlords are expected to begin in early 2027. The program offers $500 a month for 18 months to low-income older adults age 60 and up who are struggling with rising rental costs and are at risk of losing their housing. Dejana Beck, Director of County Office of Homeless Solutions, says this rental support gives older adults a better chance to stay in their homes and avoid homelessness. It is a practical step toward meeting the needs of our aging community. To qualify, applicants must be severely rent-burdened with a household income at or below 30% of the area median income. People who have questions can call 619-780-3684. The Shallow Rental Subsidy Program is part of the county's broader efforts to expand housing support and strengthen safety net services for residents who need them most. The program launched as a pilot in 2023 after data showed that one quarter of people experiencing homelessness in San Diego County were older adults. Funding for the third round was approved in the fiscal year 2025-26 second quarter operational plan status report and budget adjustments and carried forward into the fiscal year 2026-2027 amended budget. The number again to call for information about the Shallow Rental Subsidy Program for older adults is 619-780-3684. Reporting for East County Magazine on KNSJ, the Network for Social Justice, this is Miriam Raftery.
8: The San Diego Humane Society is facing a new wave of overcrowding. After large-scale surrenders of dozens of Yorkshire Terriers and Huskies the last week of July. The influx comes as the local Humane Society marks its 11th consecutive month of record-breaking dog populations, prompting an urgent community appeal and deep discounts on adoption fees throughout the month of August. In two separate cases of overwhelmed ownership, the organization's humane law enforcement team has stepped in to rescue about 55 dogs. The first case involves coordinating the surrender of 25 to 30 Yorkies. The first eight arrived at the Escondido campus on Tuesday, requiring immediate medical veterinary exams and treatment for heavy flea infestations and severe grooming needs. At the same time, officers have been working to safely relocate more than 25 Huskies from an owner facing eviction. 13 of the large dogs have already arrived at the San Diego and El Cajon campuses. According to shelter staff, many of the Huskies are highly fearful and will require extensive rehabilitation and support from the organization's behavior and training team before they can be safely placed into permanent homes. While the sheer number of incoming dogs is staggering, shelter officials emphasize that animal hoarding and large-scale surrenders are rarely born of malicious intent. Instead, they are complex issues, often rooted in financial hardship, housing instability, rising veterinary costs, or extreme isolation. The Humane Society approaches these cases by prioritizing the welfare of the animals while providing supportive resources to owners in crisis. But officials say that these vital interventions are straining an already exhausted system. July is on track to set another record for the average number of adult dogs in care. Over the last month, the organization averaged 663 adult dogs daily, with puppy intakes included. SDHS is currently housing nearly 800 canines. The space crisis isn't limited strictly to dogs. The San Diego Humane Society is currently caring for a massive total of 1,950 animals across its campuses. Of those, 874 are actively seeking homes, including 374 adult dogs, 160 adult cats, and 132 kittens, 72 guinea pigs, 33 farm animals, 27 puppies, and 18 rabbits. In an effort to alleviate the critical space shortage, the shelter is participating in the nationwide Clear the Shelters campaign, spearheaded by NBC Universal and Telemundo. During August, adoption fees for all pets except horses have been slashed by 50%, and on August 29th, all adoption fees will be waived, removing financial barriers for families willing to open their homes to a shelter pet. Dr. Gary Weitzman, president and CEO of San Diego Humane Society, says, "Whether you're looking for a loyal dog to join you on walks, a cuddly cat to keep you company, or a playful small pet like a rabbit or a guinea pig, August is the perfect time to find your new best friend. By adopting, you are gaining a family member, while also creating a space for another animal in need to receive care. Residents interested in adopting, fostering, or volunteering can visit the SDHS campuses in El Cajon, Escondido, Oceanside, and San Diego. Facilities are open for walk-in adoptions 10 a.m. until 6 p.m., Tuesday through Sunday. Available pets can also be viewed online at sdhumane.org/adopt. sdhumane.org/adopt. Those facing their own pet care hardships or seeking to learn more about the complexities of animal hoarding can find community resources at sdhumane.org/hoarding. Reporting for East County Magazine on KNSJ, this is Carolyn Vail.
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1: Elon Musk, the newest trillionaire, thinks he can kill our people and damage our land. He thinks his money and his power can make us quit. And y'all, he thought wrong!
0: As the backlash against AI data centers grows across the country, we'll speak with Tennessee State Rep Justin Pearson. He just won the Democratic primary in Memphis for a House seat after helping lead the resistance against Elon Musk's massive Colossus data centers there. He's running in a district recently redrawn by Republicans after the Supreme Court significantly weakened the Voting Rights Act. Then to Detroit, Michigan, where Democratic Socialist Donovan McKinney defeated an incumbent Democratic congressman in a major victory for progressives on a platform to get money out of politics and in favor of Medicare for all. And finally, American Doctor, a new documentary about three American doctors who risk their lives to volunteer in Gaza.
2: As a Jewish physician, I knew nothing about Gaza. Like most Americans, I thought everybody out here were nothing but terrorists because that's what I was told.
3: I'm not Israeli. I'm not Palestinian. I'm not Christian. I'm not Muslim. I'm not Jewish. I don't really have any connection to it. But as an American, I just don't want my government involved in crimes.
4: I'm a Palestinian. I'm not a spokesperson. I'm a human being. I'm a U.S. doctor who wants to see babies like my babies not be killed anymore.
0: We'll speak to Dr. Thayer Ahmed and Dr. Feroz Sidwa, plus Posey Tang, the director of American Doctor, for all that and more coming up. Welcome to Democracy Now!, democracynow.org, The War and Peace Report. I'm Amy Goodman. The U.S. strikes on several fishing boats near Ecuador's Galapagos Islands earlier this year were part of a secret operation conducted by the Central Intelligence Agency, the CIA. That's according to The Washington Post, which spoke to a source anonymously. One of the boats disappeared January 20th, along with eight of its crew members who are presumed dead, according to the United Nations. Survivors of two other vessels that came under attack in March said they were abducted by U.S. forces, hooded, cuffed, and tortured aboard a ship before being taken to El Salvador. No U.S. government agencies claim responsibility for those strikes, which the Washington Post reports are separate from the Trump administration's publicly acknowledged strikes on boats off the Caribbean and Pacific. The Pentagon has provided no evidence for its claims the boats were carrying drugs. More than 200 people have been killed in the U.S. strikes since September. Meanwhile, U.S. Southern Command and Panama have concluded Panamax 2026, a series of war games involving at least 17 other countries from across the Americas. It was the first time joint U.S. military exercises took place in Panama since 2012. In Gaza, Israeli attacks killed two Palestinians and injured several others Thursday with reports of airstrikes, mortar attacks, and live fire. The strikes came as human rights groups warned Israel is conducting a massive effort to clear tens of thousands of tons of rubble from the Gaza Strip. The debris resulted from Israel's near-daily attacks on Gaza since October 2023, which have killed at least 73,000 Palestinians. Some of the rubble is from cemeteries and other locations where human remains are known to exist, leading human rights groups to accuse Israel of attempting to erase evidence of war crimes. In the occupied West Bank, Israeli settlers are continuing to besiege the Palestinian village of Kusra, with Israeli soldiers stopping activists from bringing in aid. Among those who've come under attack is a Palestinian American. That prompted rare criticism from U.S. Ambassador to Israel Mike Huckabee, who called the siege a horrific act of terror. A top humanitarian official at the UN said this week conditions in the West Bank have reached a breaking point. In southern Lebanon, Israeli Defense Minister Israel Katz vowed Wednesday his forces would maintain their occupation indefinitely.
5: We will clear this area and ensure the security of the residents of the north, and under no circumstances will we withdraw from security zones, not in Lebanon, not in Syria, and not in Gaza.
0: Katz's remarks came after Lebanese Prime Minister Nawaf Salam said Israel's demolition of homes in southern Lebanon represented a serious violation of international law. Iran's military has rejected the Trump administration's claims that ships are freely passing through the Strait of Hormuz, saying no one can pass without Iran's permission. This comes as the Pentagon's announced it'll send a new aircraft carrier to the Middle East to replace the USS Abraham Lincoln amidst reports of deteriorating conditions aboard the vessel. The USS George Washington is set to relieve the Lincoln, which has been deployed for over 8 months. On Thursday, Defense Secretary Pete Hegseth dismissed reports in Stars and Stripes and the Military Times about a growing mental health crisis aboard the Lincoln, where sailors face moldy showers, backed up plumbing, shortages of nutritious food, toiletries and other supplies. Despite Hegseth's denials, a U.S. official confirmed a sailor jumped overboard from the Lincoln in early August, saying the person was quickly rescued. The sailor had missed the birth of his daughter 5 months ago and reportedly complained to higher-ups about mental health challenges before attempting suicide. On Thursday, the Senate Veterans Affairs Committee's top Democrat, Senator Richard Blumenthal, demanded answers and called for a federal investigation into the problems aboard the Lincoln, which hasn't docked in close to 7 months. The New York Times reports the Trump administration carried out an expansive surveillance program targeting left-leaning groups in Minnesota, infiltrating group chats, spying on meetings at libraries and churches, and secretly obtaining financial records of organizations that were never accused of crimes. Among groups targeted were labor unions, including the Communications Workers of America, the SEIU, and the AFL-CIO, and climate activists with Sunrise Movement. The massive spying operation began last winter as hundreds of thousands of Minnesotans joined protests demanding an end to a violent mass deportation campaign by ICE and other federal agencies. Government documents reveal DHS characterized the protesters as violent opportunists and agitators, unquote. Alleging they were involved in a widespread conspiracy, the surveillance operation arose from a White House directive known as National Security Presidential Memo, NSPM-7, which identifies a potential domestic terrorist as someone expressing anti-Christian, anti-capitalism or anti-American views. The civil liberties advocacy group Defending Rights and Dissent called the surveillance a, quote, disturbing, invasive, and utterly unjustifiable attack on freedom of expression and political dissent. Democratic Senator Chris Van Hollen responded, saying, quote, these are the actions of an authoritarian state. In New Jersey, ICE has confirmed the death of a third immigrant in Newark that was first disclosed by Democratic Congressmember Rob Menendez. Jose Chajon Raxon from Guatemala reportedly suffered what appeared to be seizures and later died at the hospital, according to DHS. Chajon Raxon was detained at the privately run ICE jail known as Delaney Hall after being arrested July 18th. ICE claimed he was released from custody 4 days later, but provided no further details. ICE previously failed to notify of his death due to a new policy that no longer requires the agency to report on deaths that occur within 30 days after an immigrant is released from custody, even if he is released into a hospital. This is the third reported death connected to Delaney Hall since December, as prisoners and advocates have widely condemned chronic medical neglect inside the jail. Nationwide, more than 50 immigrants have died in ICE custody since Trump returned to office. In related news, in Washington state, Over 140 immigrants are entering the third day of a hunger strike at the notorious Northwest Detention Center in Tacoma, Washington. That's according to the advocacy group La Resistencia, which confirmed the action began August 11th. Among their demands is proper medical care, as several prisoners with broken or dislocated bones reportedly have not received treatment. Northwest and Delaney Hall are both operated by the for-profit private prison company, Geo Group. In Texas, bulldozers have rolled into broken or dislocated bones, reportedly have not received treatment. Northwest and Delaney Hall are both operated by the for-profit private prison company, Geo Group. In Texas, bulldozers have rolled into Big Bend National Park to tear down portions of the environmental landmark.

0: contractors comply with a broad slate of environmental laws, including the Endangered Species Act. Meanwhile, in southern Arizona, a protest camp, predominantly led by queer and femme activists, continues in the small border town of Lochiel to prevent the destruction of a grove of ancient cottonwood trees that federal contractors plan to destroy as they race to build another portion of Trump's border barrier with Mexico at a cost of about $500 million. Ukraine's proposed a deal with Russia that would see both sides halt attacks on civilian ships in the Black Sea. Reuters reports the offer came as part of an effort to reopen a crucial grain corridor amidst warnings that the attacks are driving up global food prices, which are already at their highest level since early 2023. The United Nations reports more civilians were killed or injured in Ukraine in July than in any month since Russia's full-scale invasion, with at least 437 deaths and over 2,600 injuries in Ukraine in July. Poland's prime minister says authorities have arrested a Russian national who is preparing to assassinate a Ukrainian-American citizen in Warsaw. Donald Tusk called it Russia's first attempted attack on a U.S. citizen in a NATO country. In Tokyo, the Japanese prime minister Thursday blasted Vladimir Putin over the Russian president's first-ever visit to the disputed Kuril Islands. It's one of four islands claimed by both Russia and Japan.
1: This latest visit to Ituri by the incumbent president of Russia runs contrary to Japan's consistent position regarding the northern territories. Furthermore, it hurts the feelings of the Japanese people and is absolutely unacceptable.
0: Meanwhile, President Trump shared a video on Instagram Thursday showing former U.S. Marine Robert Gilman aboard a plane with Trump's special envoy Steve Witkoff following Gilman's release from Russian custody. He'd been jailed by Russia for over 4 years. Here in the U.S., Indiana's governor has declared a statewide disaster emergency and deployed the National Guard following severe storms that brought what officials called a once-in-a-millennium, once-in-a-thousand-year flooding event. More rain is expected this week in Indiana and neighboring Illinois, which also suffered flooding. Some 36 million people across the Midwest were under flood alerts Thursday. A federal judge has dismissed the Trump administration's lawsuit accusing Harvard University of failing to combat anti-Semitism on campus. The government had argued the university failed to protect Jewish community members during campus protests over Harvard's ties to Israel's assault on Gaza and Israel's occupation of Palestinian territories. A U.S. district judge in Massachusetts called incidents of anti-Semitism, quote, isolated and episodic. The Congressional Black Caucus is calling on the Department of Justice to investigate the mysterious death of Nolan Wells, an 18-year-old black college athlete whose body was found in July on a barrier island in Mississippi. Wells vanished after taking a boat to the island with a group of white friends over the July 4th holiday. His body was recovered several days later. Authorities say Wells may have accidentally drowned, but his family has questioned the official story in part because Wells' cell phone was found not with his body, but in the possession of one of his friends who returned home. This is Georgia Democratic Congress member Lucy McBath.
2: This brings back so many vivid memories for me and my own family, having lost Jordan to unnecessary gun violence in November 2012, Black Friday, simply because he was black and playing loud music in his car. And so here we are again today, here for the loss of another black young man in our community. And we find ourselves asking the same questions.
0: And in Washington, D.C., the board of directors for the Kennedy Center for the Performing Arts has voted to once again inscribe Donald Trump's name on the building and to shutter it for 2 years, allegedly to make renovations to the performing arts institution. Thursday's vote by Trump pick board comes despite a federal judge's order barring closure of the Kennedy Center and ordering the Trump administration to remove Trump's name from the building. Meanwhile, Senate Democrats are seeking an audit of spending on the White House East Wing and Ballroom after the Washington Post reported the Trump administration plans to spend at least $900 million on new construction. When Trump announced his plans to build a ballroom last year, he repeatedly

0: initially promised the project would be funded entirely by private donors. And those are some of the headlines. This is Democracy Now!, democracynow.org, the War and Peace Report. I'm Amy Goodman. We begin today's show looking at the Democratic primary win of State Representative Justin Pearson, who's running to represent part of Memphis in the recently redrawn 9th Congressional District of Tennessee. Pearson won the Democratic House primary after running a campaign focused in part on opposing the unchecked growth of AI infrastructure, particularly Elon Musk's massive supercomputer data centers known as Colossus 1 and Colossus 2 in the Memphis area. Justin Pearson is known for his work as an environmental justice organizer and advocate. He gained national prominence 3 years ago when he was expelled from the Tennessee House for protesting Republicans' inaction on gun control. He was then voted back in. For decades, Memphis, the most populous city in Shelby County, formed the base of its own congressional district. Now the county is split among three districts that extend outward from the city. The majority black city was so-called cracked by Republican officials following a Supreme Court ruling that weakened the Voting Rights Act. Pearson's victory happened to fall on the 61st anniversary of the signing of the Voting Rights Act on August 6, 1965. Justin Pearson's district is currently represented by a Democrat, Steve Cohen, who's retiring. But the district now leans Republican. Pearson's opponent in November is Republican State Senator Brent Taylor, who's endorsed by President Trump. Justin Pearson will join us in a minute. But first, let's turn to his recent remarks at the Democratic convention in Texas.
1: So, yeah. The Republican Party is going to be the party licking the boot of the billionaires who are taking our land, polluting our water, and taking our jobs. Then let us be the party of the working class in rural, suburban, and urban America alike. If the Republican Party is going to be the party of AI taking away our jobs, the party of corporate handouts and blank checks for foreign wars, let us be the party to deliver an increase to the minimum wage. Let us be the party to deliver universal health care. Let us be the party to deliver a federal jobs guarantee so Americans can put food on their table and a roof over their head. And let us be the party that demands a moratorium on data centers be passed by the United States Congress. If Republicans are going to be the party of big tech, big oil, big pharma, and big tobacco, giving tax breaks to the billionaires, let us be the party of the farmer and the factory worker, the nurse and the nail tech, the innovator and the immigrant. Let us be the party of the people. The people who still believe. The people who still hope. The people who still seek to make the American dream real in our lifetime.
0: That was Tennessee State Rep and Democratic congressional candidate now, Justin Pearson, joining us today from Raleigh, North Carolina. Justin, welcome back to Democracy Now! Thank you so much for joining us. Congratulations on your victory. But this district is clearly changed. You won in a historically black majority district and the only Democratic district in Tennessee until it was redrawn in May. Can you talk about how you believe you won and this struggle across the country, across the political spectrum against data centers?
2: Yes, I believe that we won the Democratic nomination. And the reason we're going to win the general election is because we're focusing on the issues that people care about here in the state of Tennessee and honestly all across the country. Costs are too high. Gas is too expensive. Groceries are too high. People need access to health care. And people don't want toxic data centers polluting the air that they breathe. And so those are the issues that we're focusing on. Pass Medicare for all, increase the minimum wage, tax the billionaires, and make sure that we stop toxic data centers from popping up in our communities, whether they be in Memphis, Tennessee, or in Lawrenceburg, Tennessee. And we're finding Democrats, Republicans, and independents are all supporting that message because we believe that the best days for Tennessee are still ahead of us.
0: So tell us about Colossus 1 and Colossus 2 owned by
2: companies. Pollution are killing our community. These data centers are intended to replace our jobs. There's no benefit to everyday working class people. It's only to the benefit of the billionaire class. 3 miles away from my wife and I's home is his first data center. He has built 2 more data centers in Memphis and Shelby County. And one he just announced that he built without even telling the public that he was doing so. So our community was again taken advantage of. And currently he's operating 59 gas turbines out of North Mississippi that are illegally polluting our air in violation of the Clean Air Act. And the Department of Justice recently has enjoined into a lawsuit asking that they be allowed to continue to violate the Clean Air Act, pollute our air, because Grok and XAI, Elon Musk company, is being used as a part of the Iran war, a war which they said they'd already won a year ago. And so this company and this man don't care about our people, don't care about Tennesseans. And across the country, what we are seeing is folks rising up against the billionaire class. And these are Republicans, Democrats, and independents, all a part of our coalition, who are saying, I understand now, it's not a fight of right versus left. It's a fight of those who are at the top and the rest of us.
0: How did these Colossus 1 and 2 data centers, how did they get approved?
2: Yeah. The first thing, the Shelby County Health Department refused to follow their mandate from the Environmental Protection Agency to protect our air quality, and they allowed them to illegally pollute for an entire year without a permit. And then the Environmental Protection Agency went back and said, you know what, they should have gotten a permit for that. Despite that being the case, they went to Mississippi, and the Mississippi Department of Environmental Quality again has allowed them to violate the Clean Air Act and not follow the EPA's own rulings. We also had local folks, the mayor of Memphis, the mayor of South Haven, Mississippi, both have capitulated to Elon Musk and these companies, allowing them to really kill and to hurt our communities. We have research from Harvard professors that dozens of people are going to prematurely die. But it's the failure of democratic institutions, lowercase d, of elected officials, of regulatory agencies, allowing these billionaires and these billion-dollar corporations to exploit us, the more vulnerable communities, because historically, Valero Energy Corporation, Nucor Steel Corporation, the Tennessee Valley Authority have been able to do that in these communities, which are working class Black communities in Memphis, working class white communities in South Haven. But that's what I think people are responding to, a need for our democratic institutions to actually stand up and to fight for our people. And before it was popular 2 years ago, that's what I was fortunate to be able to do in Westwood, in Boxtown. And that's what I'm going to do in the United States Congress, to protect all of our communities, to fight for all of us, to have the human right to clean air and clean water.
0: So in a moment, we're going to speak with Donovan McKinney, a DSA candidate who won in Michigan. One of his issues was gun control. As you are well known for as a state representative, you were expelled from the state House of Representatives for leading a fight against the gun lobby and raising questions about gun violence, though you were Memphis voted you back in. Can you talk about what you're calling for now in that area?
2: Absolutely. We need to mandate that everyone who has a firearm actually has a permit. In the state of Tennessee, it's a permitless carry state, and there are several states that are like that. And most reasonable gun owners believe that you need to have a permit to carry a firearm. And in our state, 70% of people agree with that. The reality is the number one cause of death for a child under the age of 18 in the United States of America, whether they're in Detroit with Congressman McKinney or they're in Memphis in Shelby County, is that gun injuries are the most significant cause of death. And it doesn't have to be that way. And I'm willing to stand up to the National Rifle Association. I've done it once. I'll do it in the United States Congress, because all of our community deserve to be safe. All of our schools and our teachers deserve to be safe. And reasonable people want common sense laws that are going to protect and save our lives. And that's what we need in Tennessee. And that's what we need across this country.
0: Justin Pearson, you previously helped lead a fight against two billion-dollar oil companies that wanted to build a pipeline through southwest Memphis that threatened groundwater and would seize land owned by some residents since the abolition of slavery in 1865. A film about the fight was called This Is Not a Drill. This is the trailer. You're in it.
3: Pipeline companies usually win.
4: I was threatened. People ran me off the road.
3: They think they're going to be able to come here and do whatever it is they wish without us fighting back.
5: These companies, they've got their narrative.
6: We've got a different narrative.
5: A narrative powered by the voices of ancestors.
7: We have to stop the continued expansion of fossil fuel infrastructure.
8: We learned the risk of cancer was 4.1 times greater in southwest Memphis.
9: We have to save Louisiana.

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1: We find them guilty of environmental racism.
2: She is never going to stop.
1: Shackles can be broken together.
3: This has been the fight of my life.
4: So you feel like the safety of the world is in my hands?
5: Kind of.
6: The trailer for This Is Not a Drill that focuses on three activists, one of them, Justin Pearson. Now he has just won the Democratic primary for Congress. You won that, Justin Pearson, on August 6th, on the 61st anniversary of the Voting Rights Act, at a time when your district was redistricted, condemned by the NAACP and other groups around the country. We play that clip because we wanted to talk about this history you have of activism and now how you plan in this, what's believed now to be a red district, though it was a majority black district before redistricting. What's your strategy going into the general election against a Trump-supported Republican candidate?
7: Our strategy is the same as it was when we were fighting those $2 billion corporations, people power. It's believing that people who volunteer, people who donate, those who are given $31, those 55,000 people who are individual contributors, those who are knocking doors and making phone calls, is more powerful than the president of the United States and an entrenched status quo that is bent on making sure that our life is harder. Things don't have to be this way. And what I have seen over the last 6 years since that pipeline fight happened in the first place to now is that when we organize, we can win. And by building solidarity across race, across class, across rural and urban areas is how we seek transformation. Because I've been to Giles County, Pulaski, where the Ku Klux Klan was founded, and 150 people met us there saying, how can we knock doors? How can we make phone calls? That's the type of change and transformation that's possible in this country if we continue to believe in it and tap into the spirit that I know we all have of building a more perfect union. And our campaign is just one of the modes that's doing that in the South. But we need everybody's help because it is a historic time, a historic moment. And if we're going to live up to the values and the ideals of those who made the Voting Rights Act a possibility, this is the time to fight for the country that we deserve.
6: Tennessee State Representative Justin J. Pearson from Memphis and Shelby County. He just won the Democratic primary for Congress in Tennessee's 9th congressional district, certainly a race we will continue to follow. Coming up, we go to Detroit to speak with Michigan State Rep Donovan McKinney. He won the Democratic primary for Congress on a campaign to get money out of politics and for Medicare for all. Stay with us.

0: Crying in the Streets, rendition of Zeeshan B in our Democracy Now! Studio. This is Democracy Now!, democracynow.org. Michigan made national headlines last week with the wins of progressive Democrats up and down the ballot in this battleground state. Dr. Abdul Al-Sayed won the Democratic primary for Senate. He joined us on Democracy Now! Last week. Check it out at democracynow.org. Our next guest is Democratic Socialist State Representative Donovan McKinney. He defeated two-term Democratic Congress member Sri Thanadar in the House primary to represent parts of Detroit and Wayne County. McKinney won on a platform to get corporate money out of politics, support for Medicare for all, and ending military aid to Israel, among other issues. In the general election, Donovan McKinney will face Republican nominee T.P. Nikoriak. In a press release after his victory, McKinney said, quote, "Today we showed why being always with the people is more than a slogan. It's a roadmap for the Democratic Party on how to move forward to defeat the fascism and divisiveness harming our country and to deliver the leadership the mighty 13th deserves," he said. McKinney took no corporate PAC money. His campaign was supported by the Justice Democrats, Working Families Party, DSA, and labor unions, including SEIU and National Nurses United. This is Donovan McKinney speaking alongside Senator Bernie Sanders and Senate candidate Abdul Al-Sayed on the Fighting Oligarchy Tour in Detroit in May about what it'll take to win Medicare for All.
1: We can't get any of this. Things that our communities, the people we love, absolutely deserve, unless we do something great, which is to get all big corporate money out of our politics. And when you guys send us to D.C. and Congress, as a nice congressman, I promise you this, on day one, I will sign on to the effort that Bernie Sanders, Congresswoman Summer Lee, they're leading the fight to overturn Citizens United. We can do that.
0: That's Michigan State Representative Donovan McKinney, who won the Democratic congressional primary, joining us now. Welcome to Democracy Now! Congratulations on your victory. What do you attribute it to, Donovan? You're 34 years old.
2: Yes. Thank you, Amy, and just the whole show for having me. We built the biggest and baddest coalition in the country. I've been quoted on saying that, but it's so true. From our labor unions, shout out to UAW, SEIU, the National Nurses United, our building trades. For those folks who don't know, we were the only non-incumbent candidate that was running for federal office in Michigan. They got endorsed by the whole AFL-CIO. So that's pretty much all the unions. And then, you know, our congressional members from Bernie Sanders to Summer Lee, Rashida Tlaib, some of our CBC members to, you know, the local like folks, right? Our mayors, our city council folks, to even our most progressive organizations endorsed us, our faith leaders. And people have come together and realized that our district deserves better. And that's why we attributed our win. It was God first and foremost, but it was the people on the ground that helped us get across the finish line.
0: So talk about, number one, we were just talking with Justin Pearson, who's fighting the data centers. You've joined politicians across the country calling for a moratorium on data centers. What's happening in Michigan?
2: Yeah, so, you know, for those folks who don't know about the data center fight, data centers have been around for decades now, actually. But this is the first time that they're building at mass scale, like these big mega sites. And so, you know, as a state rep myself, we put some guardrails in the legislation, even though it was watered down because, you know, groups like Meta and, you know, Google that came in, flooded dollars to our elected officials to water down our legislation. But in Michigan, we put some protections in there. Doesn't necessarily go far enough, but at least we have some guardrails on there saying that if you take taxpayer dollars or if you've taken our tax credits here in our state, then you have to create a closed loop system. And you know, protecting people's water and their electrical grid. But it doesn't go far enough. And so we're joining folks like Rhett Pearson down there in Tennessee and other folks across the nation on a moratorium, because in reality, there's states that either don't have any laws on the books, have weak laws on the books. And in reality, what's happening is these big corporations are coming in bullying our local communities. I mean, I've seen it. They come in and say, hey, we're going to do this. You can't tell us what to do. And they just, you know, ravish our communities. I know folks that are living in neighborhoods right now, Amy, that they turn on a faucet and nothing comes out of it. Not necessarily in Michigan, but in other parts of the country. And so we do need a moratorium, but in reality, we need to make sure that these are union jobs and that, like, at the end of the day, people's environmental justice is protected.
0: And can you talk about Mop Up Michigan, go ahead, and what it stands for and the major utility there.
2: Yeah, so Mop Up Michigan is money out of politics. It stemmed from the legislation that myself and State Rep Dylan Wagela created last term, and we reintroduced it earlier this term, which is called Taking Back Our Power. Essentially, what it does is it bars a lot of our utility companies and our insurance companies, our corporate monopolies, from giving money to our elected officials in any capacity, whether it's a straight up campaign contribution or to, you know, shell organizations like C4s and C3s that are associated with the politician. And so what happens is we couldn't get a hearing in a Democratic trifecta last term that we had, or earlier this term with split government. So what happened is, Amy, people on the ground, organizations on the ground got fed up. And so they took our legislation and created a ballot initiative. Those folks collected over 600,000 signatures statewide. And by the grace of God, literally about two weeks ago or so, the State Board of Canvassers here in Michigan agreed to green light it on this year's November ballot. And once it gets on this year's November ballot, it's going to pass with probably 80% of the vote, because no matter if you're a Democrat, independent, Republican, it doesn't matter what your political affiliation is, we can all agree that corporate influence in our politics is just too much.
0: What does it mean to you to be a democratic socialist? And do you see yourself, I mean, something like five democratic socialists have won their primaries now, the significance of this? And not only are you taking on a Republican candidate in your district, but do you see yourself taking on the democratic establishment?
2: Yeah, so listen, I'm currently running to represent the fifth poorest congressional district in the country. Fifth poorest. And I have a diverse district, you know, but Detroit is the blackest and poorest major city in all of America. And what I hear that's top of mind for my residents is that at the end of the day, no matter if they live in inner city Detroit or they live in a suburb downriver in my district, that they're having tough times to make ends meet. And so democratic socialism to me is, and how I define politics, is the redistribution of resources. That's it. And so I'm a big believer. You should be able to work one full-time job to not only make ends meet, but have disposable income, benefits to take care of your family, and a retirement to look forward to. I think that's the American dream. That's what most folks want to be able to do. But right now, folks are working two, three jobs, not even making ends meet, not even scraping by. I got seniors on fixed income. All they get from Social Security is $900 a month, and their rent is going up. Their utility bills are skyrocketing. Their out-of-pocket costs because of the Republican shenanigans with Trump and H.R. 1, the one big ugly bill that they passed, the implementation of that, is taking people's resources, whether it's food assistance and health care. So they got to spend a lot of money to do the doctor visits, to pay for life-saving medicine. And they have to make those decisions every single day, those tough decisions on how to live. And so for me, democratic socialism is about just that, working people, putting them first, instead of spending money overseas for bombs and weapons and wars that, you know, we have no business being in, like Iran. We're spending $1 billion a day on average in Iran, Amy. And you're telling me people in my district can't get the resources they need? I don't think that's an America anybody wants to live in.
0: Finally, Medicare for all. You have Abdul Al-Sayed, a doctor who wrote the book Medicare for All.
2: Yeah,
0: and you
2: did.
0: Made it a major component of your campaign.
2: Yeah, Yeah. So listen, Dr. Abdul Syed, me and him, he endorsed me. I endorsed him. We got the endorsements of, you know, UAW, Bernie Sanders, you name it, Summerlee, a lot of folks. And in reality, this is a coalition. You can't do it by yourself. So you need people in the legislature, in the House, but you need some folks in the Senate. And I'll tell you this, Amy, it's a couple times that I've been disappointed in my short life on this planet, 34 years. And, you know, I have a beautiful wife, three amazing children, ages 4 and younger. And what type of word are we going to leave them? And so that is my conscience. That is what's top of mind and forefront for me every single day. And I know Abdul and I, we're working for Medicare for All, because whether you have a pre-existing condition or not, you deserve to get the care you need, as well as getting all this money out of our politics. Because in reality, the reason why we can't get what we all deserve and what we all need and what we all want is because we're spending dollars to do these corporate subsidies with no end in sight. And so we have to provide that relief, and we got to help our working people, because in reality, they are struggling. I can't stress enough how many times I've had folks cry in my arms or telling me, Donovan, please do something. Please do something. And this is our opportunity to do it, and we're going to do it, and I'm so excited about it.
0: Donovan McKinney, I want to thank you for being with us. Now, a Michigan state representative has won the Democratic House primary in Detroit. We will continue to follow that race. Coming up, American Doctor, a new documentary about three U.S. doctors who risk their lives to volunteer in Gaza. Back in 30 seconds.

0: back by the Palestinian oud musician Huda Asfour in our Democracy Now! Studio. This is Democracy Now!, democracynow.org. I'm Amy Goodman. We end today's show looking at the new documentary, American Doctor. It tells the story of three U.S. doctors who volunteered in the besieged hospitals of Gaza, along with local medical staff who risked their lives on a daily basis to care for the sick and wounded. According to Palestinian officials, Israeli attacks have killed about 1,700 healthcare workers in Gaza since October 2023. American Doctor follows the orthopedic surgeon, Dr. Mark Perlmutter, the trauma surgeon, Dr. Feroz Sidwa from California, and the emergency physician from Chicago, Dr. Thayer Ahmed, who is Palestinian-American. This is the film's trailer. It begins with Dr. Ahmed.
1: I want to take you through what Gaza looks like when the hospital is totally overwhelmed. You're getting waves of patients. What do you prioritize? What do you have to treat them? You got no pain medicine to give the people whose legs have been blown off.
2: Three surgeons all working on one little girl for, what, 2.5 hours? And she's probably going to lose her right leg, and her left arm.
3: And she's starting to wake up. Let's get her warm.
4: As a Jewish physician, I knew nothing about Gaza. Like most Americans, I thought everybody out here were nothing but terrorists, because that's what I was told.
2: I'm not Israeli. I'm not Palestinian. I'm not Christian. I'm not Muslim. I'm not Jewish. I don't really have any connection to it. But as an American, I just don't want my government involved in crimes.
5: I'm a Palestinian. I'm not a spokesperson. I'm a human being. I'm a U.S. doctor who wants to see babies like my babies not be killed anymore.
6: What surprised me most was how the carnage was focused on journalists, healthcare workers, and children.
7: This bomb.
8: Where was that?
2: That bomb hit the building.
8: There was a 15-year-old kid ready for discharge that was incinerated.
2: And if I had gone down and been changing that kid's dressing, there would have been three bodies, and I would have been one of them.
9: When they hit a hospital, that's a deep tragedy that people will feel in the community for the foreseeable future.
10: We're just asking that hospitals not be targeted. Why that conversation is derailed in the United States is beyond me.
2: We do not have to accept that as Americans. The United States could stop sending jet fuel, bombs, all sorts of weapons. This is a political problem. We need a political solution.
11: We're a good pair. You talk intelligently and I talk emotionally.
12: It's on us to make sure that their stories are told.
13: I couldn't go to Palestine.
14: I got rejected. And then I come back to the United States and get detained by the Department of Homeland Security.
15: This is what my tax dollars did. What your tax dollars did, what my neighbor's tax dollars did. They have the right to know the truth.
0: The trailer of the new film American Doctor, and this is a clip from the film featuring Dr. Thayer Ahmed.
1: And I want to just take you through what it looks like when a hospital gets targeted and attacked, because this has become a pattern when it comes to the Israeli military. This has become a behavior that they started in October of 2023 when they struck Al-Ma'madani Ahli Baptist Hospital. And when that happened and that there was no accountability, we saw that this became a series of events that attacked every hospital.
0: That was Dr. Thayer Ahmed in the new documentary, American Doctor, that's opening around the country, starting here in New York. Dr. Ahmed is joining us now from Chicago, along with Dr. Feroz Sidwa from Stockton, California, also featured in the film, and the film's director, Po C. Tang. We welcome you all. An astounding film. And this is your directorial debut, isn't it, Po?
16: And I think I picked an easy subject.
0: Let's start with Dr. Thayer, who we just heard. I was just looking at the headlines this morning. Thousands of Palestinians in Gaza cannot get out right now. Thousands of cancer patients and chronically ill people. What is the number? Who has defined that and who is stopping them?
17: Yeah, the WHO tells us that there are 18,000 people that need urgent evacuation out of Gaza.
7: because of what we've seen portrayed in this film, the deliberate attack by the Israeli military on the hospital and healthcare infrastructure, the killing of over 1,700 healthcare workers, and the abduction of senior medical physicians. And, you know, Amy, one of the things that we're trying to push for here is a corridor that used to exist before October 7th. Palestinians in Gaza could go to Jerusalem and get treated by Palestinian doctors in the hospitals there or the West Bank. And the Israelis have refused to allow that corridor to work. And so instead, we are watching people on this list every day that we get messages about get their names scratched off because they have died. People with treatable cancers, kids who should be surviving, their parents are having to bury them in Gaza.
0: Paul, talk about how you ended up making this film and focusing on these three men and, of course, through them, focusing on what is happening in Gaza.
16: Yeah, Amy, you know, I was a journalist for a long time before I became a documentary filmmaker and producer. And it really was, it really cut really deep as a former journalist to see my former colleagues at Al Jazeera English being targeted and executed. And then sitting and being situated in New York and hearing the deafening silence, I guess I didn't know what else to do. It was like a lot of deep despair. And then it came for the search on, like, okay, what can my contribution be? You know, as somebody who was a journalist, who was a documentary commissioner, who was an executive for a studio. So one thing, as a former studio executive, it wasn't lost on me that Americans like to watch medical dramas. Every year, you're going to see two or three, you know. And I'm a big fan of medical dramas, from The Pitt, going back to ER, going back to Grey's Anatomy. I love Scrubs. So there was something about doctors, hospitals, and human mortality. And I thought to myself, you know what? Maybe this is the way. Maybe we could make The Pitt. The difference is it's real, and it's set in Gaza. And this is how we're going to bring Palestine back to the United States.
0: So, Poe, in the opening scene, we see you with Dr. Mark, with Dr. Perlmutter, and you are struggling with the question of whether or not to show the images of Palestinian children killed in Israeli airstrikes in Gaza. And Dr. Mark tells you Israel took away their dignity. Their bodies tell the story of this trauma, of this genocide. You're not doing them a service by not showing them.
16: You know, on that scene, it was one where...
0: You were at his home in North Carolina.
16: I was at his home in North Carolina. It's the second day of filming, and Mark is furious with me. And so that moment, I was really confronted by Mark. So what are you doing here? So what is the point of this film if you don't want to show this? And in all my years as a documentary commissioner and also as a journalist, you know, it's like as filmmakers, as journalists, we always grapple with how much do we show? We show too much. It's gratuitous. People are going to turn away. They're not going to want to watch. They don't want to see what's on the social media feeds. They don't want to follow. You show too little. It's a big disrespect because it's not real.
0: Let's go to Dr. Mark Perlmutter in a clip from American Doctor.
17: Do a thumbs up.
18: One at a time. Do a thumbs up. Each finger at a time.
17: Do a thumbs up.
19: There was a head.
20: I think augmenting his EPL and giving him some wrist extension would, because if I hold his wrist in extension, he has meaningful digital extension. So he would be a wonderful candidate for tendon transfers.
19: This time.
20: Yeah, we can do it this machine.
21: He will reconnect the tendons so he can lift his wrist and thumb.
0: And this is Dr. Feroz Sidwa sitting here in New York in our studio, but from the clip from American Doctor, preparing to leave Gaza.
22: I'll see you soon. Thanks for everything. Send me a picture of your wedding, yeah?
19: Of course. Thanks to come here.
22: No. I hope I'll see you soon.
19: Thank you. Thank you.
22: No, thank you for everything, my friend. Nice to meet you, my friend. Thanks for everything. See you soon?
23: Inshallah.
22: Inshallah.
24: Was not prepared for this.
22: It's this weird thing that happens when you leave Gaza and you really feel like you have no right to leave.
0: So, Dr. Feroz Sidwa, that's you leaving Gaza. Talk about how you went to Gaza, the number of times you were there.
22: Yeah, so I went in March and April of 2024, and then again in March and April of 2025. That's that you're watching there. I tried to go again in November of 2025, but the Israeli military blocked me from entering. You know, between the two times, Gaza changed a lot. It actually got a lot, very significantly worse. The overcrowding was worse. The damage to the healthcare system was much worse. But yeah, the second time is when you see me in that clip.
0: And talk about why you chose to go to Gaza.
22: Well, I don't have any ethnic or religious connection to the Middle East. My family's from a small minority in India and Pakistan. But I grew up in the United States. I was born here. I'm an American. And the United States is intimately involved in what's going on. We provide almost all of the weapons, all of the funding, the diplomatic support at the UN, stopping other countries from solving this issue, which is pretty easily solved. And I don't think Americans want to be doing that. I think that's why most of this is hidden from them. So I knew that by going there, I could, number one, provide medical care because I'm a trauma surgeon, so that's what I'm good at doing. But I could also bear witness, and then I could come back and try to tell people what was going on and try to change things.
0: And you say, I don't feel I have the right to leave.
22: It's a very strange thing. When you leave Gaza, you know, you almost... It seems like a moral or ethical obscenity that I just get to walk out of this place and these children otherwise have to live in this Hobbesian place where their parents' legs can be blown off or they can be kidnapped and tortured or they can be starved or they can,
0: How many kids have died?
22: How many children have died in Gaza? The count from the Ministry of Health is 20,000. It's by my estimate, it's probably closer to 70,000, but that's...
0: So you get in twice, you're denied once. Dr. Thera Ahmed, you're Palestinian-American with the Palestinian-American Medical Association as well. You weren't able to get in as much.
3: Yeah, I've been denied five consecutive times, most recently July 29th. Because my parents and my grandparents are Palestinian. Because I am Palestinian, that is the reason that we are being rejected. There's a deliberate effort, Amy, to separate the West Bank from Jerusalem from Gaza. And the idea is to make sure that there can be no Palestine. And the way to do that is to make sure that this one people, this one land, cannot access each other. And that's something that we're seeing. And I obviously push back on that because what we saw in Gaza was a genocide unfold and ethnic cleansing. And what we're seeing in the West Bank right now is that same institution, that same military wreaking havoc on the people of Palestine. I mean, just last month, when I was in the West Bank working on a medical mission there, there was a seven-month-old, Sam Abu Haykal, driving with his parents in the car, going from Bethlehem to Hebron, a 10-15-minute drive. And an Israeli soldier shoots at the car, hitting Sam in the head. You know, his mom recently said that she's not even wiping his fingerprints from the oven. She can't bring herself to do that for her baby boy.
0: And who died.
3: Yeah, who died. He was killed. They had to bury him.
0: The final scene of the film is of Israel's double-tap strike on Nasser Hospital. This was exactly a year ago in August, that killed at least 20 people, including five Palestinian journalists. Susama Masri, a photojournalist with Reuters, Mohammed Salama, a photojournalist with Al Jazeera, Mariam Abu Daka, a freelancer who worked with the Associated Press, Moaz Abu Taha, a photographer, and Middle East Eye freelancer Ahmed Abu Aziz. Talk about the significance of this moment. Were any of you there? And what it meant to hit the hospital. And then when people went to try to save these people who'd set up a camera, the journalists, they were hit.
3: Yeah, I mean, this is not something that is unique to Nasser specifically. That's the third or fourth time it's been attacked by the Israeli military. I was there one of the first times in January and February 2024 when the Israeli military surrounded, raided, and actually abducted Dr. Khaled Abusir, who's been on this program. And as well as multiple times afterwards when Feroz and Mark were actually there and it was hit
0: the building. You were at Nasser, just not then.
22: Not during that attack that you mentioned, but on March 23rd.
16: And speaking of, you know, like all the journalists that were killed on that stairwell, like that is where our team would transmit footage to us. So it's not like they're just attacking willy-nilly, you know. It's very concerted effort in targeting anywhere where journalists and are trying to transmit information and footage out to the rest of the world.
0: And you use much footage from Palestinians, right?
16: Absolutely.
0: On their iPhones, on their phones.
16: Yeah. No, actually not. Actually,
0: no?
16: We were relying on a cinematographer, a director of photography by the name of Ibrahim Al-Otla. There were two of our colleagues, Ibrahim and our co-producer, Mohammed Sawaf. So much of what you see in the film, it's a credit to them and also because of their sacrifice of how much they want it out in the world.
0: And before we go, both of you doctors have a pin on Free Dr. Hussam Abu Safia. In this last 30 seconds, talk about, you know, the former head of Kamal Adwan, the pediatric hospital, Dr. Thayer, you knew him.
3: I mean, this is somebody who has been abducted, is in prison without charge, is being tortured. His lawyer thinks that he is on the brink of death, and his family continues to ask the world to stand up. He's one of 14 senior Palestinian medical doctors who should be in Gaza leading the recovery and reconstruction, and instead they're being beaten to death
0: by
3: Israeli soldiers. He's in an underground prison in Israel, one that was shut down previously and reopened for this specific purpose.
0: We're going to leave it there, but people can see this film all over the country. Poe, where?
16: We're kicking off in New York, and then we go to L.A., San Francisco, and then it's going to be in 77 theaters across U.S. and Canada. And I will say, like, before we began, we did not ever think that, you know, a film like this could go mainstream. But now we have, and so we hope people will be able to watch it.
0: Poe Sze Tang, first-time director of this incredible documentary, American Doctor, and Dr. Feroz Sidwa and Dr. Thayer Ahmed, thank you so much. I'm Amy Goodman. Thank you.
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23: 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Whether it's the search for inner peace, harmony in our closest relationships, or understanding in our workplaces, schools, neighborhoods, and beyond, we explore it here on Peace Talks Radio. From personal moments to global movements, we consider what it takes to build a more peaceful world. I'm Jessica Tickton. On this program, we often explore how people navigate conflict between one another. But in this episode, we're looking at a quieter kind of disconnection, one that shapes how we move through our daily lives, often without realizing it. For many of us, especially in cities, nature can feel like something separate, something we have to travel to, schedule time for, or seek out intentionally. But what happens when that separation itself becomes the source of stress, disconnection, even imbalance? And what if the peace we're looking for isn't somewhere else, but already here, woven into the places we pass every day? On this edition of Peace Talks Radio, correspondent Amber Wortham takes us to New York City, where she speaks with Richard Hayden and Kira Strong of the High Line, Emily Walker with the Natural Areas Conservancy, as well as community gardener Sharon Keller in Queens and D.K. Kennard of the New York Restoration Project. Together, they explore how people are reconnecting with nature in the midst of an urban environment and what that connection can offer, not just individually, but collectively. The High Line is an elevated public park built on a former freight rail line on Manhattan's West Side, now home to native plants, public art, and millions of visitors each year.
2: For many people, nature in a city can feel like something separate, something you have to travel to. But spaces like the High Line are designed to shift that perception. What do you think is helpful for people who are walking amongst their neighborhoods in New York City or in other places to recognize about the natural part of their built environment?
8: So that's a really good question, figuring out what people engage with when they're just walking on the street. What I think maybe what we're saying is what really defines nature. And I would say that nature is not other. Right. So often we think nature is over there and we're over here, but we are nature. That dandelion growing in the crack in the sidewalk is providing a drink for an early emerging pollinator. So I think you can find nature wherever you look for it. And so that's one of the things we wanted to encourage people to experience on the High Line, is the fact that, yes, it can be a pretty place to take a walk and talk and see some art and, you know, really view this incredible project that used to be a railway and still very much looks like that. But also you have the opportunity to engage with pollinators and with birds and to understand the way that we're helping to capture stormwater and what are the climate resilient aspects of the plants on the high. I like to say, if you want to know what you should be planting in the face of climate chaos, look at the plants that are growing on the High Line, because they're growing 30 feet in the air and 18 inches of soil with exceptional wind tunnels from surrounding buildings and reflected light scorch. And so we're going to really represent the High Line plants as things that we should consider going forward to be really successful in our home gardens.
2: If someone is listening to this show and they feel overwhelmed, disconnected, or even just too busy to go outside, what's one thing you'd invite them to do this week?
25: I would say, as someone who works during the day and finds it hard sometimes to get outside during the day, I think I've never regretted when I take 15 minutes to walk outside, even if it's around my block. And so that may not have, you may not have the time depending on where you are, or the ability to make it to nature with a capital N, but I think there's always things that you see in your surroundings, whether it's the birds singing and the way that things shift.
8: Our native habitats are really diminished. And so I think to be thoughtful and to promote peace, we need to think about how we can support them even when we're just doing small plantings like pots or gardens or parkways. And so having that lens, I think, is the future of where gardens and plants are headed, is to be making sure that you can provide some habitat as well as providing the beauty and the engagement.
2: Central Park is synonymous with finding peace in New York City. That's what it's designed for. So much so, there are 42 million visits each year from people traveling from across the city and the world just to experience it. But when people go home, back to their neighborhoods and their busy lives, how do they find that feeling again? This episode is about the places along the way that may be hidden in plain sight, woven into the spaces you move through every day, and maybe even underneath your feet, waiting for you to notice.
25: When I think of peace in nature, I think I also think about what it is to dig in the dirt, going back to those childhood days, and whether it is pots on your fire escape or windowsill, or if you have a little back patio, I think the ability to plant, to see green, to feel like you had the ability to invite pollinators or nature into your little space. And even if it's indoors, I think it just is such a lovely addition to your daily experience.
2: But not all green space is experienced in the same way. In a city shaped by inequality and longstanding patterns of disinvestment, access to nature and to the peace it can offer is not evenly shared.
25: I grew up in upstate New York, in a pretty rural town for most of my childhood. So could run and just adventure, right? Streams and cricks and depending where you live, what you call those, and build tree houses and all that kind of, you know, really fun stuff, which is not the experience for the majority of inhabitants in our country or in urban areas. In my prior life, I worked for the city of Philadelphia, focused on parks, rec centers, playgrounds, and libraries, actually, in neighborhoods, and rethinking what those spaces oftentimes had seen decades of disinvestment, and rethinking what those spaces could be and what it would mean to families and children who may not get to the High Line in New York City, or may not get to Disney World, or may not get out much beyond their direct neighborhoods. And so thinking how these green spaces could provide that opportunity and those moments of joy and the moments of exposure to green space and kind of what you do in green space and how you interact with nature. And so that piece, I think, was really important as we were thinking about designing those playgrounds and parks, and thinking about how, instead of it being a contained space with set activities that were very prescribed, thinking more holistically around how to enable a freer kind of experience of the outdoors in these spaces. And we got a lot of very positive feedback from families and children who really helped inform the design for these spaces. So I think also then seeing the usage of the spaces from the families who would come, you know, I think about peace. That makes me think about peace as well, because I think about people interacting who may not have known each other, maybe neighbors, maybe not neighbors. And so they're in a space and experiencing a level of a sense of joy because it's fun. And I think what that does when you think about how people interact and that civility and the relationship building, to me, that's also a part, in addition to the green space, what that does for your senses. I think it's that human connection, to me, also contributes to a feeling of peace.
2: Finding peace in nature may not require leaving the city behind. Meet Emily Walker. Emily is the Senior Manager of External Affairs at the Natural Areas Conservancy, where she leads advocacy and policy work to protect and resource New York City's urban natural areas.
9: Just being out in a group of volunteers, many of whom in my last couple of years of doing this have been high school students, getting their like service credits. I have seen firsthand that it brings New York City teenagers into public spaces in a context that they may not have otherwise been in that space for, right? If that makes sense. And I seeing just the eye-opening, like we just counted 300 Canada geese on the Ridgewood Reservoir, or we just saw this really special yellow-rumped warbler that somehow is still here in early December, let's say. But I think just giving folks the chance to see and interact with nature that has like maybe been there that they didn't realize was there has always been a really illuminating experience. But I also used to run for many years a program when I worked at New Yorkers for Parks called the Daffodil Project, which is major kind of volunteer initiative that started after September 11th. And the whole goal is to give communities daffodil bulbs to plant in public spaces. And when I was running that program, we did a lot of school plantings across the five boroughs. And it's called the Daffodil Project, which is major kind of volunteer initiative that started after September 11th. And the whole goal is to give communities daffodil

0: always so special to see the way that kids were interacting with an experience they'd never had before. For those kids who hadn't had the chance to garden, seeing a worm for the first time was always like, also, I think something that just is forever like etched in my mind is like a really fun and fascinating thing that happens when you get kids kind of digging in the soil. Because for a lot of kids, it's really easy to feel disconnected when you don't have access to these kinds of spaces, when you don't necessarily have a backyard or a front yard to kind of play around in and dig around in.
1: Those moments of discovery might seem small. A child seeing a worm for the first time, a teenager noticing birds in a park they've passed every day. But they point to something deeper. For many people, especially in cities, the distance from nature isn't just physical, it's learned. It's shaped by where you grow up, what spaces feel available to you, and whether you've been invited to see yourself as part of the natural world in the first place. And once that connection is made, it can begin to shift not just how you feel about your surroundings, but how you move through them, how you relate to your neighborhood, to other people, even to yourself. Because finding peace in nature isn't always about escaping the city. Sometimes it's about noticing what's already there and realizing that you belong to it. For some New Yorkers, that connection becomes something more than a moment. It becomes a practice, something they return to, tend, and share with others.
2: I'm a gardener full time at Seagirt Community Garden in Far Rockaway, Queens. It's part of NYRP's 52 Gardens, and it's a pleasure.
3: Thank you so much, Sharon. When did you start gardening?
2: My grandfather also was a sharecropper, and I would go sometimes down, especially at the school holidays, go down to down south, or I would go to my grandmother on Shinnecock Reservation. And I learned the garden since a kid, since they gave you the little cup and a bean seed to put on your windowsill.
3: Can you tell me a little bit about that?
2: Yes. Well, with my grandmother in Shinnecock, we learned a lot of herbal things and just living off the land because it's a reservation. So I would go there and I learned about nothing goes to waste. Everything is definitely used or is essential. And my grandfather in North Carolina, well, he was more of a real gardener, a sharecropper, so he had to teach me about the ways of the garden and how to be successful.
3: How do you find peace in the garden?
2: Oh, there's so many different ways of finding peace. Just going to the garden, sitting by myself sometimes before I start my work, and listening to the bird song. That's in New York City, that's invaluable, where it's kind of drowning out all of the outside noises of the bustling city. So just doing that, enjoying the sunlight, touching the dirt, working with the dirt, working with the soil, because that's something that just stays. In this day and age, things are coming and going, everything is transient. But to me, the dirt is always the same. It always remains. So it's very grounding. And that's been proven nowadays that when you touch the dirt or you're able to touch the grass, it really stimulates endorphins and different things within your body.
1: Today's episode is about finding peace underneath our feet or peace in nature.
4: I am DK Kennard. I am the Director of Community Engagement with the New York Restoration Project, acronym NYRP.
1: For DK Kennard, peace in nature is something you practice and something you build with others.
2: Well, I've found that most gardeners that I've encountered are very kind people, people that are connected to the land and connected to themselves and the spirits, and understand that there's more than just us on this work schedule. Is more to life. So these people oftentimes share with you in different various ways. They pour into you, and it's a very good place for community to build things, to talk about things. We've had even politicians come to our garden

0: And it's a respite for them to actually talk to people in a human way. And it slows everything down where it's more understandable, more reachable.
1: What would you say, or what would you want your neighbors that you live close to, or even people who live in other parts of the city, what would you tell them if they said, I feel like I'm too busy to go out to the garden to find peace, or, oh, my life is too chaotic to find peace?
0: I would say it's so essential to make time for yourself. In these days, we are all so driven. We all have work to do. We have things to see and people to touch and this and that and the other, but we forget about ourselves. It's essential to have that little bit of time, even if it's only a half an hour, go to sit, to meditate, to just not think about anything else. And just see what comes to your psyche. That is a piece that's unknown to a lot of people. And we all can do that anytime. But being able to go to the garden, that's a benefit. So you're able to go there and to get crops and things to eat as a reward is just beautiful.
2: For D.K. Kennard, peace in nature is something you practice and something you build with others.
3: I am the Director of Community Engagement with the New York Restoration Project, acronym NYRP. I am born and raised in New York City, and I'm often disheartened when people refer to my city as a concrete jungle. New York City is many things, but the first thing it ever was and still is to a gardener is green. It is always nature. And because it is always nature, for me, it is always peace.
2: Oh, I love that orientation, DK. You mentioned about being the misconceptions that people have about New York City and its pace. Can you share how you've been able to not go into this narrative that people have about New York City being just concrete and busyness, but rather it always being green?
3: I started out as a very young horticulturalist at home. I am very severely asthmatic, and I couldn't always go outside because New York City is a city that is fraught with pollution and our environmental challenges. And because of that, my mom had to create nature at home. She started me very early with houseplants that have been in my family lineage, have been in my home for decades that I inherited when she passed. And she created the garden inside of our house. I have plants literally in every room of my home. That is my New York City. Seeing green in my home. Learning about green in my home while seeing the city skyline and landscape outside of my window. And I actually came to the gardens much later in life. I have had a wide and long span of various careers, but nature always kept calling me home, metaphorically to my own indoor space. But also to the spaces in the city that reflect nature. And growing up with plants, but I always had this sense of green, of life, of oxygen, and living. And I took that with me wherever I go, and I still do. It wasn't until the pandemic when the easily one of the hardest hitting times of my life and many people's lives just completely stopped us. I wasn't going to find that peace solely by myself being isolated. So I started coming out to the gardens, and what I knew happened, so was everybody else. Everybody else was coming to the gardens because that's where nature is. That's where peace is. And we had enough space to carefully and safely distance, but we didn't have to be socially distant. And when I went to the gardens, nature responded. It had the earth medicine that I needed to be calm. It had the food that I needed to be well. It had the people that I needed to talk to when I was afraid. It had the beauty that I needed when I was lonely. It had the bird songs that I needed to hear when I needed music and joy. And I could bring all of those things back into my home because my spirit was filled. So was my belly with all the wonderful dishes that I made. And so was my heart because I had those connections. I had that peace and I could bring it back with me. I needed the time to really refocus, to stop being on this rush, rush, rush, rush, rush. And I needed to embrace what was becoming my purpose of becoming a full-time gardener. This is your purpose. This is your peace. Being in nature, serving the people, growing food, growing people to grow community.
2: Thank you for sharing your story. It's interesting to hear. At times people will think of peace and they'll think of this like solitary peace or this peace that is isolated. And it's beautiful to hear that you are able to sustain peace by it being a communal networked experience with people and nature.
3: I often hear people say, there's not enough time in the day. Yes, there is. There's plenty of time. Maybe you're just doing too much. Maybe you've put your peace on a back burner and you're not living peacefully. So you're starting to feel a little too busy and a little too overwhelmed. I know your listeners are thinking, you know, well, I have responsibilities. So do I. Bring them to the garden. I have a family. So do I. Bring them to the garden. You know, the club is not it for me. It's lit in the garden. I want to figure out some problems. Let me come to the garden and talk to my village. I want to do some work. I can do that in the garden. That's my outside office. If I can make time to be busy, I can make time to invest in my health and well-being. I can have lunch in the garden. You know, I don't take phone calls in the garden because that's disruptive. I can listen to my music. I can exercise in the garden, right? So many things I can do in the garden. And maybe some of your listeners are going, well, climate prevents me from doing that. That's true. But I can sit in a greenhouse from the rain. I can wear my winter coat in the garden. There is still life happening there. Nature starts with your houseplants. It starts right there. Get a plant. Plant something. Put some seeds in your hand. There's a joy that comes when you even just start in your indoor home. And then when you come outside, be an active participant. Listen for birds. Look for butterflies. Don't think, you know, don't think ill of squirrels. Look at the plant and animal life around you that you've never maybe noticed before. Look at the trees on your block. Look at the trees that you pass when you're being busy going to the subway. Look at the cracks in the cement and notice that life in green always finds a way. Right? Look at the tree pits, the tree areas. Look at the wood. Look at the bark. If you're feeling a little adventurous, put your hand on a tree and connect with it. If you're not ready, just stand there and look at it. I make time to eat. I make time to get up and shower and brush my teeth. If I can make time for everything else, I can make time for my wellness. So not only are we committed to providing these green spaces where you can find peace, where you can bring peace, where you can curate peace and create peace, we are committed to educating all New Yorkers and beyond to learn how to engage with nature and one another. Because when you engage in the garden, you are engaging with other people positively. And you can still engage, but also be by yourself, if that makes sense. If you are an introvert, you can engage and be with people. If you are an extrovert, you can come and engage and learn about nature. So it's like, why wouldn't you want to come to the garden? The garden is lit. The garden is where it's at. Right? Get to see people, get to grow stuff, get to eat. What's more fun than that? You know, and you get to have peace. That's it.
4: That was correspondent Amber Wortham speaking with DK Kennard of the New York Restoration Project. Earlier, you heard from Richard Hayden and Kira Strong of the High Line, Emily Walker of the Natural Areas Conservancy, and Sharon Keller of the Seeger Community Garden in Queens. Even in a city, even in a single block, even in the smallest patch of soil, there is something living, something ongoing, something that invites us to slow down and notice. And sometimes that's where peace begins. To learn more about our guests and their work, go to peacetalksradio.com. That's where you can go to hear all our programs in our series dating back to 2003. 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Nola Davis Moses is our executive director. Ali Adelman composed and performs our theme music. For Amber Wortham and co-founders Paul Ingalls and Suzanne Kreider, I'm Jessica Tickton. Thanks so much for listening to and for supporting Peace Talks Radio.

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0: 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Whether it's the search for inner peace, harmony in our closest relationships, or understanding in our workplaces, schools, neighborhoods, and beyond, we explore it here on Peace Talks Radio. From personal moments to global movements, we consider what it takes to build a more peaceful world. I'm Jessica Tickton. We're revisiting a Peace Talks Radio Earth Day special from our archive and including an updated reflection on how these ideas have evolved. Climate change is often talked about in terms of rising temperatures or extreme weather, but for many people around the world, its effects are already being felt in more immediate ways through water shortages, displacement, and growing instability. For years, researchers and peace builders have been asking a difficult question. How does a change in climate shape the conditions for conflict or for cooperation? In this program, we revisit conversations from our archive that explored these questions, including an interview with Dan Smith of the peacebuilding organization International Alert. And today we hear how his thinking has evolved, moving from a sense of risk to a recognition that these connections are already a reality. We'll also explore what determines whether societies are able to respond to these challenges and what role each of us might play. Dan Smith is the author of the report, A Climate of Conflict, The Links Between Climate Change, Peace, and War. Smith says understanding this link between the effects of climate change and world peace and security means understanding what he calls the consequences of consequences.
3: Global warming, which is caused by largely by carbon emissions, leads to changes in weather patterns. And those changes in weather patterns mean then that there are consequences like rising sea levels, melting glaciers, rainy seasons. Some places get longer, in some places there's less rainfall, the crop cycle gets shorter, and so on. And then as you follow through, all of those, the physical effects, have further consequences in the sense that they make the lives of people harder. For example, in Peru, the melting of the tropical glaciers is a really serious problem. And while to begin with that means that there will be an overabundant supply of water, in relatively short time frame there's actually going to be shortages of water. Now, what is going to be the consequences of that? Is it possible that, for example, water prices will rise? That left to itself, result will produce water profiteering. How will ordinary people respond to water profiteering? We've actually seen from within Peru that they respond with protest and that sometimes those protests have turned violent. What will be the further effects of that? All the time we are tracing through the consequences of the consequences and trying to look at what are the risks which are being generated here. I think sometimes people sort of find it a bit difficult to get their heads round all of the imponderables in this. And the only thing which I can say in response to that is, well, we have to get our heads round all of these imponderables. The future is going to be different from the past. And if we're going to survive that future, and if we're going to even prosper in that future, we have to figure out the ways in which it could be different and where those ways are negative and potentially even disastrous, then we've got to figure out a counter strategy.
4: There's so much discussion going on about all of this right now, and there are those who write about, those who speak about and believe that the link between climate change and conflict is tenuously made and has not been demonstrated. And how do you respond to that?
3: Well, I've seen some of these studies, and they're serious studies, but I think the thing to bear in mind with all of this is there are two things, right? One is those people who've been thinking about global warming and climate change over the past couple of decades have rightly taught us to understand that the future is going to be different from the past. So if you research past patterns of the relationship between environment or climate and conflict, and you don't find a clear relationship, you may be accurately researching what did happen from, let's say, 1960 to 1999. But this may not be telling you what is likely to happen from now and henceforth. And the second thing is that we are not talking about making hard and fast predictions. We're talking about risk, and we're talking about the management of risk. And if there is a case to be made, as we believe there is, that there is a serious risk of conflict as a result of the interaction between the consequences of climate change and other social reality, then surely something ought to be done about it. If there's a serious risk of an accident, shouldn't you do something to try to prevent that accident? Shouldn't you drive more safely? Shouldn't you walk on the pavement instead of in the middle of the highway? And so on and so forth. It's really no more complicated than that. And I don't think that arguments which show that there's no proof of a connection between climate change and conflict over the previous three decades or four decades are any kind of a guide whatsoever as to what the links could be and what we should do out of sensible caution over the next 2 to 3 decades.
4: And in your report, a phrase that I read over and over again is not only it's the notion of a different approach that you talk about being possible, but you say it's based on peace building and engaging communities.
3: Yeah. What we found as we went into it was that many of the activities that you would carry out in order to adapt successfully to the threat of climate change are the same as the kind of activities that you do in order to build peace. And this is because the key to it in both cases is the involvement of the community at the base. You've got to have government support for this. It's got to be led and inspired from the national level. Almost certainly, that needs international assistance for resourcing it and for providing encouragement. But if you don't have the energy at the community level, if you don't have the drive coming from there, from local leaders, from traditional leaders, and from elected leaders, this can't be done top-down, on command. It can only be done bottom-up with the involvement of ordinary people.
0: We spoke with Dan Smith again recently to hear how his perspective has changed.
1: The core of how to think about the relationship between climate change and insecurity and conflict is to understand how the impact of a changing climate interacts with various different features of the socioeconomic and political environment. A poorer country, a badly governed country, a region within a country that has been marginalized and ignored by the capital, somewhere where inequality is rife, perhaps a country or a region which has recently suffered violent conflict or where there is violent conflict next door. All of these are aspects of vulnerability. 15 to 20 years ago, we thought this was a risk. Today, we see that it's a reality. Human society is based everywhere on natural foundations. Even in the most modern, urban, digitalized environments, we are actually dependent upon what nature provides us. And if the natural foundations of our lives together are turning out to be somewhat unstable, it's hardly surprising that this can lead to violent conflict. We humans, we are part of this. We are part of the biosphere. So it's not as if when we damage nature, we're damaging something outside us. We're damaging ourselves because we are part of nature. The evidence has become clearer, and in a way that's really tragic because it means that that some of the worst thoughts of 15 to 20 years ago are coming true. And on the other hand, I think that as things become clearer, you're seeing more and more in governments, as well as amongst citizens and ordinary people, the understanding that it's important to act and that we have to act now to secure a world that is safer for nature and therefore, because we're a part of it, for us.
0: That was Dan Smith, former director of the peacebuilding organization International Alert.
5: Next, we visit with Thomas Homer Dixon, chair at the Trudeau Center for Peace and Conflict Studies at the University of Toronto. He's devoted much of his academic career since the late 1980s, exploring the connection between environmental stress and violence in developing countries.
2: Within the work that we did during that decade, we were focusing in particular on renewable resources in poor countries. In those days, and it's still largely true, about half the world's population depends upon local supplies of fresh water, of cropland, of fuel wood to provide for their daily survival. And we looked at places where those were under stress, where those resources were degraded or overused, where perhaps there were too many people for the resources that were available in those areas, and then tried to understand what kind of effects those scarcities of cropland, forests, and water had on people. You know, how did it affect their lives? Did it make them poorer? Did it cause them to move? Did it deepen divisions between ethnic groups in their communities? Did it weaken institutions, weaken, say, local governments and even national governments? So we investigated all of those things really, really closely with an eye on what the possibilities were for conflict, in particular insurgency and revolution and guerrilla war within these societies, how these stresses might contribute to those kinds of conflict. I spent quite a bit of time with my colleagues thinking through what might happen if the climate did start to change and what the implications would be. And it turns out that a lot of that original analysis we did now quite some time ago is really relevant, because now we are seeing climate change affecting people all over the world, and we're seeing real impacts now affecting potentially hundreds of millions of people.
4: Why do some societies successfully adapt while others don't?
2: Well, that's really the $64,000 question, and it really relates to the issue of climate change. Are we going to have the capacity to respond creatively with innovation, with solutions to the climate change challenge that we're facing? I think of this in terms of what I call an ingenuity gap. In fact, I wrote a book titled The Ingenuity Gap. There are factors that are driving up our requirement for more complicated and sophisticated solutions to our problems. Problems are getting harder, and so we need better solutions, and we need a faster rate of delivery of solutions. And then there are things that actually, in some societies, stop the delivery of solutions, actually prevent societies from responding. Even though problems are getting harder, those societies can't respond. And so in many of the cases we were looking at, we started to dig under the surface and look at the things that would keep people and governments and institutions from effectively solving their problems. Things like corruption, governments that don't have adequate finances are not going to be able to effectively solve their citizens' problems. And something that comes up over and over again is the power of special interests who want to maintain the status quo and block any useful reform.
4: Do you have, off the top of your head, some ideas about how people can wrap their heads around some of these issues and do something in their lives?
2: First of all, I think it's really important that people realize that climate change, in particular, which I think is probably ultimately the most threatening environmental challenge human beings will ever face, that climate change is not just a matter of the temperature getting warmer outside. It's going to affect every aspect of our economies and societies and the way we live, and especially the lives of our children and our grandchildren, because the biggest impacts are going to manifest themselves later in this century. And it will have effects on not just quality of life, but on life, period. It's going to affect whether societies can actually maintain themselves as stable, coherent, productive enterprises. So that's the first thing that I think people need to realize. The second thing is that climate change is a tractable problem. It's a problem we can solve. We have the technology, you know, like they used to say in the $6 million Man. You know, we can do this. It's mostly about will. It's about mobilization. It's about political leadership. And it's about action at the individual and community level. 50% of the climate change problem is going to be solved by things that people do in their households and in their communities, individual changes that people make in how much energy they consume, what kind of technologies they use, what kind of lifestyles they lead. We don't have to sacrifice quality of life here, but we do have to change the way we live, probably fairly significantly. And we can still be very, very happy, though. And that's stuff that can start right now. You know, people deride Al Gore when he talks about changing light bulbs. But the first step is changing a light bulb. There's a lot more that needs to be done, and a lot of it's going to be a lot harder than changing a light bulb. But the first thing you need to do is think about the simple things and the easy things, and then you can go on to the harder. And it's possible for everybody to do that. Some of it can be personal at the level of the household. Some of it can be in terms of our own lifestyle practices. And some of it can be in the level of our political mobilization and lobbying for changes in government policies, and in particular giving courageous political leaders who want to do the right thing the cover that they need, the support they need to go ahead and do it. And that happens one conversation, one conference, one letter to the editor, one article to a community newspaper, one dinner discussion at a time.
5: Dr. Thomas Homer Dixon oversees the Peace and Conflict Studies Department at the University of Toronto. He spoke with our interviewer, Carol Boss.
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5: I'm Paul Ingalls. When the British Petroleum Deepwater Horizon oil rig exploded in April of 2010 and set off the largest accidental marine oil spill in history, virtually everyone viewing the disruption to wildlife and the lives of the people in that region was devastated. We felt like it probably set off an inner conflict in many about humans' relationship with nature. So we sought out some voices of people who have already placed that relationship at the center of their lives to see how their experiences and thinking might help us all grapple with this conflict. A lot of the headlines during the 3 months when the oil gushed into the Gulf framed the event as an attack or war on nature. How can we think and act to make peace with nature? Today we speak with John Francis, whose response to an oil spill in 1971 was to quit riding in motorized vehicles altogether for 22 years and walk all across the country, and during 17 of those years, not to speak a single word. In all that time, he completed the bachelor's, master's, and PhD degrees in land management. He's the author of Planet Walker, How to Change Your World One Step at a Time, and he talked with our Carol Boss.
7: It was only about 500,000 gallons from two tankers that collided near the Golden Gate Bridge. My girlfriend and I, we just rushed to the scene to see an oil spill. We've never seen one before. I've never seen one. And we didn't see it because of the fog, but what we did experience was the smell. And I wanted to do something, and I said to my girlfriend, I said, how about us getting out of our cars and just walking? She kind of laughed at me.
4: You're talking about not just walking down the beach. You were talking about a larger decision?
7: Absolutely. I mean, I was talking about getting rid of our involvement with the motor transport altogether, meaning we walk to the store, we'd walk to the movies. Wherever we had to go, we would walk.
4: That presented you with an opportunity to change, didn't it?
7: Well, it did. You know, and I think that these events happen in our lives all the time. There are all certain kinds of events that happen that give us an opportunity to make a difference in our own lives. And eventually what happens is when we make a difference in our own lives, we are making difference in each other's lives. But what happened was, because in my community people saw me walking, and they started to argue with me about how one person really can't make a difference. And I didn't know if that was true or not. I just found myself arguing all the time. Here I am walking around in this beautiful environment, and all I do is argue with my friends and my neighbors, who often felt that what I was doing was something to make them look bad. And so on my birthday, I took the extraordinary step of deciding not to speak for one day. And that was what really changed my life most dramatically.
4: And what happened after that first day of not speaking? What did you notice?
7: Well, the first thing that I noticed about not speaking was that I hadn't been listening. And because I hadn't been listening, I had stopped learning. I would just listen long enough to believe that I understood or knew what the other person was going to say. And then I would stop listening to them. And I would start thinking about how I was going to say that they were wrong, or that, yes, they were right, but I could say that better, or I was smarter than they were, and this is what I had come up with. And that one day I realized that I had not been listening, and that I had stopped learning. And I stopped speaking for another day and another day until finally I had decided that I was going to not speak for a year, and I would ask myself on my birthday if that was still appropriate, because I was learning so much. And it allowed me to put myself, the things that I believed, aside to listen to someone more fully.
4: You took very large walks across the country. Would I be correct in saying that, in a sense, all of this was part of a recognition on your part of a personal responsibility?
7: Absolutely.
4: Can you talk about that?
7: Well, as I was driving across the Golden Gate Bridge with my girlfriend in our four-wheel drive vehicle, I understood that part of what was washing up on the shore, I had some responsibility, because here I am driving a motorized vehicle and we're using this oil, and I wanted the oil quickly, I wanted it cheaply, I wanted lots of it. And because of that, the industry, I was creating a demand, as we all do. The industry was responding to that demand. Now, absolutely, oil companies have a greater preponderance of the responsibility, especially when they spill it. But in all fairness, I have to take some of the responsibility myself.
4: Did that bring you a sense of peace in any way?
7: Not right away. Because I think that when I made those decisions, I did make them with a kind of chip on my shoulder. And that's when I was arguing with my neighbors and my friends and colleagues about what it was I was doing and how it was going to make a difference. When I stopped talking, that allowed me to step back from that and to rediscover something, and that was the grounding of what I was doing and who I was, and that the walking actually went beyond a protest of oil spills, and the silence went beyond a protest of oil spills. But this was something even bigger than that, that was going to allow me to rediscover who I was and who I had to be in the world or the planet.
4: For the 20th anniversary of Earth Day, which was in 1990, you arrived on the East Coast, and it was there, wasn't it, that you decided to speak?
7: I had walked across the United States, studied oil spills all the way up to a PhD level. Environment was my degree. And when I got to the East Coast, I finally had something that I needed to say. Environment, to me, had changed. When I started out, it was just about pollution and soon became about loss of species and loss of habitat, all those things we traditionally think of environment. But what I understood was, and it was in the literature, is that people are part of the environment. And if people were indeed part of the environment, then our first opportunity to treat the environment in a sustainable way, or even to understand what sustainability is in the relationship with ourselves and with each other. If we related to each other with respect and love and dignity and not looking to, I guess, exploit one another, to oppress each other, if we really treated each other the way we wanted to see our physical environment treated, then we would find that what would happen in our physical environment would be a mitigation of a lot of the problems and a lot of the issues that we are facing today. For example, and this is a very simple example, if I were a manufacturer and I lived on a river and I was making widgets, of course, and widgets were wonderful, everybody wanted them, but in making widgets, there's a waste product which I was dumping into the river. In economic terms, that's called an externality because I don't have to pay for getting rid of that waste product. As it goes downstream, my company learns that it's actually causing health problems to the town downstream and that they actually have to pay to clean up the river in order to keep from having these health problems. Now, if I were thinking like, hey, you know, how we treat each other is how we treat the environment, right away I would say, oh my God, let's stop. We have to stop and figure out how we're going to take care of this. If I weren't, I might say, well, listen, I want us to bury that memo, and we're not going to do nothing until people absolutely make us do something. And in that way, you can see how our relationship, our personal relationship with ourselves and with each other and understanding our connectedness would actually make a difference in the environment.
4: I know that it's easy for people to turn the TV off or to put a newspaper aside and create some distance between themselves and a tragedy such as the Gulf oil spill. How does a person know when it's their moment to make a decision?
7: Well, when the tears are running down your face, when you've heard something on the news, or when you have read it in the paper, you know that there's an opportunity for you to make a change, to do something. Because right then, you have passion to do it. Maybe the tears will go away. They will go away. But at that moment, you know that there's something that's touching you on an emotional level, and you can do something.
5: John Francis, who gave up motor transport from 1972 to 1994 and remained silent during most of those years in response to a West Coast oil spill. In 1991, he was named a United Nations Environmental Program Goodwill Ambassador. And he's written the book, Planet Walker, How to Change Your World One Step at a Time.
0: 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Nola Daves-Moses is our executive director. Ali Adelman composed and performs our theme music. For co-founders Paul Ingalls and Suzanne Kreider, I'm Jessica Dickton. 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
6: with myself and DJ Like It or Not. It is Friday. It is 8 o'clock. There are many cats in this room. Hey, Like It or Not. How about some funky 70s stuff by short guys with big noses? What do you say?
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0: Black Cat Wax on KNSJ 89.1 FM Descanso, your volunteer-run nonprofit community radio station. Ronnie Wood is a short man with a big nose. That set was Ron Wood-centric-ish, inspired by. From Ron Wood's first solo album, I've Got My Own Album to Do, 1974. That was I Can Feel the Fire. Followed that up with the special short edited version of Hot Stuff from the Rolling Stones, 1976. I don't know if you've heard the short version, but there it was for you. Promotional copy only. Hey Negrita, which was, I didn't get the songwriting credit, but he got inspired, the inspiration came from Ron Wood on Rolling Stones Black and Blue, the album where they were more or less auditioning guitar players, apparently, that's what it says on Wikipedia, and from a 45 from Keith Richards on Rolling Stone Records, 1978, that was his take on Jimmy Cliff's The Harder They Come. Also, the Rolling Stones, 45. The B-side of Tattoo You, No Use in Crying, from the LP Tattoo You. The response to the assassination of their pal John Lennon. Sad times. And closing out that set was another cut from Ron Wood's first solo album, Am I Groovin' You? His take on that classic. Thank you for listening to KNSJ 89.1 FM. Thank you for listening to Black Cat Wax. Good evening, Carson.
1: Good evening. 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
0: And?
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0: All right, we got some more time. We got some more little English people with big noses. Oh, is that offensive? I mean, they were the small faces after all.
2: DJ Like It or Not. Knock, knock, knock, knock.

way to go, like it or not. Some long players there, primarily. That was Faces, who I always considered the Faces, but it just says Faces on their record, so go figure. Faces with Bad and Ruin from their LP Long Player. It's like 71 or so. Jeff Beck from Truth. Got Ron Wood all over the bass guitar on that one. A different Ronnie Lane, singing with Faces from A Nod Is As Good As a Wink. Debris, which I always pronounce debris, but whatever, he's English. A Nod Is As Good As a Wink. And then I believe the rest of that is To a Blind Horse. Rod Stewart with a number of the Faces in, I did it again, with a number of Faces involved. Ian McLagan, not so much on that song, unless he's playing mandolin. That was Gasoline Alley from Rod Stewart on Mercury. Then one of the premier rock and roll songs of all time, Stay With Me, Faces, from A Nod As Good As a Wink to a Blind Horse. And from a 45 on the Immediate label, that would be Steve Marriott leading Small Faces. Not the Small Faces. Small Faces, Big Noses. Thank you for listening to Black Cat Wax, sister. We got a little more time. We got some more tunes. Let's do this.

Thank you for listening to Black Cat Wax with myself and DJ Like It or Not. Thank you, KNSJ 89.1 FM, Descanso, your volunteer-run nonprofit community radio station. Thank you, Ron Wood. Thank you, Ronnie Lane. That was Infection from the 1979 album Give Me Some Neck. Be kind to each other. Drive like you mean to live. We will catch you on the flip side. Thank you, Willie Weeks, for the astounding bass play.

0: Hello, this is Tim Taylor. Thank you for taking the effort to seek out KNSJ FM. 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Checks should be made out to Activist San Diego. Thank you very much.
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It's Welcome to Thrill Street. Once again, DJ Super Rob, your host with the toast. And 64. That's right, it's show 164 of our 1,000-part series, Welcome to Thrill Street, an exploration of sound, love, and

So hey folks, it's a really big shoe today. This is show 164. It's going to be airing this Friday, what, 6-10 now? 11-12. So on June 12th. That sounds right. Do we like June 12th? Yeah, let's go with that.

so it's been a while. I've got a new job again, and it's a full-time job. Management, maybe. So that's kept me pretty busy, for better or worse. But I finally found some time to actually crank out a new show, so here we go. KNSJ, as far as I know, we still don't have our terrestrial signal going on, so if you're listening to this, you're probably one of our loyal online listeners, and boy oh boy, do I appreciate you. All of us at KNSJ appreciate you for listening in. That's why I'm doing this show. We got a whole bunch of new music. Obviously, not doing these every single week, plenty of new music pops up, and boy, this week, we are flooded with really good music. We're going to start you out with a band called Yebba. That track's going to be Earth, Wind, and California because, you know, it's where we live. And you're going to hear some other good stuff. We got Surfbot coming up, a different Surfbot track than I played last time. I got a fun track from Ben Labadus. He's a comedian, but you know what? It's still good. We've got Get Down Services. I've got a brand new Jimmy Brown track. You know I love me some Jimmy Brown. Brand new Die Spitz as well, which is pretty exciting. There are two newish OCs albums. I'm going to play you Joro off of Hakara Maluko. That came out about 2 or 3 months ago. Earlier in the year, like 3 months ago. And I'm going to play you one off their brand new album, probably in the second hour of the show. You're going to hear Belushi Speedball. You're going to hear Guided by Voices and Modest Mouse back to back with new tracks. What is this? 1998? 2006? 2001? I don't know, but yes. Modest Mouse once again coming out with a new album. Guided by Voices, of course, coming out with a new album because, you know, it's 2026. They're probably going to have 3 by the end of the year because Bob Pollard doesn't know when to stop, and he won't. I'm glad he doesn't. I don't want him to stop. I want him to keep on keeping on. Anyway, welcome to Thrill Street, baby. Enjoy.

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15: 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Woof woof, bow wow, bark bark, San Donkey-Ago. You know, I was petting a dog today where I work. Sometimes dogs walk by and occasionally I'll get to pet them, which is honestly one of the highlights of my day. Today, however, I was petting a little dachshund, and it came over to me. It was like, yo, what's up? I was like, hey, buddy, how's it going? You know, give him some scritches under his mouth area, you know, the eating part. And I'm giving him scritches, everything's going okay, and the dog parent was like, wow, she never lets anyone pet her. That's surprising. I'm like, oh, well, oh, that's nice. And she says that, I give the dog some scritches, and then right as I am pulling my hand away, the dog kind of nips at me. Now, luckily, it was fine. It didn't even break the skin. It just made a little red mark on my hand for, you know, about an hour or so. But I'll tell you, I learned something very valuable. Always ask people what their dog is like. You know, if you have a dog and you know they're kind of weird with people, or they're going to chomp somebody possibly, you know what? Let the dummies like me know. When we say, oh, little cute doggy, you know, you gotta let a dum-dum like me know, hey, beware petting my dog, it might nibble on you. but it was pretty small. And like, I love dogs, so you know, I'm willing to, if I pet five dogs and one chomps me a little bit, that's the kind of price I'm willing to take, because I like to live dangerously. After all, I'm an American. Anyway, what else I gotta do? Oh yeah, so let's pay some more bills. 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And of course, I always like to thank the Conrad Prebis Foundation for their support. Man, if it wasn't for Conrad Prebis, I'll tell you, that Prebis making big moves. Conrad Prebis Foundation, also responsible for saving millions of dollars of art funding here in San Diego, because someone had to tell the mayor, hey, you know, art's actually pretty important, and you'd be surprised how art programs and community stuff like that can lower crime and create a better community for everybody. Kind of crazy. It's wacky. Imagine if people just, like, you know, what if there are people that study this kind of stuff and could explain it to you? Oh, wait, there are? Oh, and you just don't listen to them? Oh, I get it. All right, so, speaking of listening, what did you hear in that last series of music? Well, you heard a band called Yebba. That's what we started out with. And the track from Yebba was called Earth, Wind, and California, because that's where we are. After that was Teen Suicide with Suffering, Mike's Way, that's in parentheses. After that was Surfbot with MK Ultra. Surfbot album came out not that long ago. It's pretty good. Then I played you OC's Joro. That's off the album Cara Maluco. That came out about 2 or 3 months ago. They've got an even newer one you're going to hear later in the show. After that was Belushi Speedball with I'm Not Your Buddy Guy. I'm Not Your Pal Buddy. But yeah, that was I'm Not Your Buddy Guy from good old Belushi Speedball. After that was Ben Lapidus with PetSmart. Is it PetSmart or Pets? Anyway, I don't want to get into it. After that was Get Down Services. I Can't Die Like That. Now, I followed it up. Smart guy. I'm a DJ, after all. I followed it up, of course, with the answer from Jimmy Brown. I am the fattest person in the world. Jimmy Brown, 19-year-old from Manchester, obese alcoholic. Looks like he's in his 40s and from Philly, so it's so strange. But yeah, I am the fattest person in the world. That's one of his brand new tracks. He released it only about a week ago, I want to say. And that was it for the first half of the music. So, what do we got coming up for you? Well, we got some Die Spits coming up. Brand new track from their new album. Don't know what the new album's called yet. I don't even know if it's out yet, so that'll be interesting to see. We're also going to have a brand new Guided by Voices track. They have a new album out, and the track I'm going to play you, it's kind of heavy for a Guided by Voices track, so, you know, we'll see what you think. I think you'll like it. I really like the new album. I'll talk more about it later on, but it's pretty solid. Modest Mouse also coming up at you. That's going to be fun. Then I'm going to play you something really out there. We're going to have fun. Those of you who are bilingual in our audience might get a little something out of it. And we're going to end the first hour with not only a salute to maybe an underrated vegetable, a vegetable that we often take for granted, but, you know, we're going to give it a salute. We're going to give it its proper gravitas. And then I'll close it out with, you know, the normal ridiculousness that I always do. Anyway, you're listening, as always, to KNSJ 89.1 on your and my FM dial. This is Welcome to Thrill Street. If you're a newcomer, boy, what a weird time, huh? Well, if you are a newcomer, we're an indie rock show. And by indie rock, I mean kind of whatever I feel like playing that's new and different and not... I try to play stuff that's not super well known. You know, For example, I used to play more Olivia Rodrigo, but everyone knows her now, so... Still think she's a great songwriter. Fantastic songwriter. I really liked her SNL performance, too. Honestly, one of the better episodes of the season. But, I mean, she doesn't need my help. Everybody knows her. She's on at the mall all the time. She has her stuff. So, I try to focus on music that people aren't hearing as much. I mean, obviously, Guided by Voices, people know them too. But you'd be surprised when people don't know Guided by Voices more than you would expect. But yeah, you know, I do it for the people. That's why I'm here. Maybe you get bit by a dog here and there. Maybe you beat the Mothman on a bridge and he says, "Don't go on the bridge." And I'm like, "Hey, I need to get on the bridge. It's Tuesday." Anyway, we got a lot of good show for you. Stick around. KNSJ 89.1 FM, Descanso. San Diego Radio. Even though we aren't technically on the radio right now, but hey, listen, a lot of technicalities, a lot of technical talk. All I know is we are a radio station. We will have a terrestrial signal again. Get off our back, Jack. It's gonna happen. Also, as an East Coaster and a fellow who grew up in the tri-state area, go Knicks. If the Knicks actually win, I'd be so incredibly amazed. I don't even know what I'd do with myself. Dance, maybe. Yeah, I would dance. I might actually dance.

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Ditch you for all your only dream. You crush it until it was all broke.

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Let's go.

Okay, it's our number two, or side B as we call it in the radio business. 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Meow, meow. Also, let's just get this stuff out of the way early, right? Why not? So, here we go. All right. 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They got comics, they got trade paperbacks, they got even toys, and they just expanded into double the space. Been buddies with those guys for quite a while. So we thank Now or Never Comics for their support. 1055 F Street. They got comics. 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More info can be found at skyrocket.software because, of course, it could. Alright, so let me tell you what we played since the last break. More info can be found at skyrocket.software because, of course, it could. Alright, so let me tell you what we played since the last break. Here we go. We did Die Spits, A Strange Mono.

of the Pantheon. Crawlspace of the Pantheon has some real bangers on it. I'll probably play you another one before the end of the show. We'll see. I mean, I probably will. Crawlspace of the Pantheon's Return to Form, Guided by Voices, very good. After that was Modest Mouse, Absolutely Necessary Never. Now, the new Modest Mouse album, when it came out, and it came out pretty recently, the album, by the way, is called An Eraser and the Maze. Now, there's been some controversy because at least one of the new Modest Mouse videos has some AI in it. It's not all AI, it's probably about 60% real art and about 40% AI, maybe a little less. But people were a little upset about that. I was a little more upset by the fact that, you know, it's new Modest Mouse, I'll take it, I'm very excited about it, but it's just like a little, it just doesn't have the same magic as some of the earlier albums, like, because, you know, Modest Mouse used to be a big part of my life, like, they have so many songs that just crush you, you know, they're so beautiful and, you know, move your soul, and this album, I don't know, I mean, I'm gonna give it some more listen, maybe I just am not absorbing it enough, but I still played you one of my favorite tracks on the album, Absolutely Necessary Never. There's a few other good ones that I'll pop in, but, you know, I don't know. I just gotta sit with it a little bit longer. After that was 257ers and Electric Callboy with Unicorns. Nice little treat for all the German-speaking San Diegans out there. So yes, that was 257ers and Electric Callboy with Unicorns, because I'm an insane man. Alright, and then the last track to end the hour for Side A was, of course, I Love Onions by a woman named Susan Christie. Now, how did I find this really weird track? Testbot and I were watching a very strange show on Eternal Family, and it was like this guy's ventriloquism career, and his big claim to fame was like, he would come out, and instead of the dummy being in his hands, he was the dummy, and her huge person was the actual dummy. It's crazy, but actually it takes a lot of talent. And yeah, long story short, I Love Onions came from there, and I needed to play it. Now, we opened up this hour, side B, if you will, with a track from OCs. That's off the brand new OC's album, and that was Hectate's Reflection is a Trick. And then I played you Lightning Bolt. That was Lightning Bolt with WoW 13, and that is off Lightning Bolt's brand new album. See how that works? Totally does. But yeah, the new OC's album is called, let me see, give me just a moment here, let me talk to my sources. Alright, the new OC's album is called Off Course, and the album art is pretty amazing. It's only about 30 something minutes, but it's pretty great so far. It's a fun album. It's weird that they put out two new things in such a short time, but it's OCs. You never know what John Dwyer is thinking in his head. So speaking of people who you never know what they're thinking, we're going to play you some Mountain Goats, something off their new album, Blue Moon, here. What am I going to play next? I don't know for sure. I haven't figured it out yet. Future DJ Super Rob will know, but this Super Rob does not. But we are going to play you some more fun tracks. We got so much stuff for you. Yeah, I don't want to give you guys the wrong impression that I'm a huge basketball fan by my last hour's, hopes for the Knicks. It's just more that growing up in near New York, the Knicks never win anything, and it's kind of a bummer. And, you know, we just wish they'd

win one. You know, just one. Why not? Why? Come on, guys, win one. So that'd be kind of nice, you know. Unfortunately, though, our president, the wonderful, just wonderful beam of light that he is, has decided to support the Knicks because, you know, didn't you guys know he's living here? That's why I have such an intimate, awful knowledge of the man. But, yeah, since he decided to support the Knicks, they, of course, lost. That was a famous game he fell asleep at. Such a big Knicks fan that he was snoozing. Good old Sleepy Donnie. Sleepy D, they call him. Sleepy D. Can't stay awake anywhere at all. Anyway, I hope he doesn't come to the game so the Knicks can actually win. Because, as well documented, whenever he goes to a game and roots for that team, they lose. Look it up. It's literally almost every time. Pretty insane. It's almost like the universe trying to tell you something. Anyway, this is DJ Super Rob. Welcome to 3rd Street, KNSJ 89.1 FM. Here we go, baby cakes.

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6: All right, well, now the next thing to do is to toss the salad.
7: Okay, what did you say?
6: I said to toss the salad.
7: Toss the salad?
6: Yeah.
7: Toss the salad.
6: Yeah, but, toss the salad.
7: Okay.
6: Ta-ta-ta! Yeah, wait a moment, Joey, what are you doing?
8: All right, well, salads. Delicious, nutritious. Everyone loves a good salad. All right, so we start off the hour, obviously, with the OC's Hectate's Reflection as a Trick off course, and then Lightning Bolt with WoW 13. But I told you all that. What we started that last set off with was Guided by Voices, Arthur Square, off Crawl Space of the Pantheon, brand new album. Once again, Guided by Voices, dropping the bangers. After that was a brand new one from the Mountain Goats. That was Dawn of Revelation. But Mountain Goats' new album, it's pretty good. It's been out for a little while now, but the singles are still kind of flooding out there. That was Dawn of Revelation. I like it. It's pretty solid. After that was Weezer. Weezer also has a new album. They're going to be touring coming up here. That track was called Might As Well Be Strangers, and that was featuring Wednesday. If you're wondering who the lady was on that track. And after that was Modest Mouse, Life's a Dream, off of the aforementioned brand new Modest Mouse album. Boy, oh boy. Boy, howdy. Speaking of howdy, have I got some tracks for you. So, one of my favorite bands is Ween, and Ween have not put out new music in quite some time. They haven't been touring in a while. They did try to tour a few years ago, and there's some health issues that kind of got in the way. A lot of fans were worried that Ween would just kind of not produce anything new, die out. But I am happy to tell you that Ween are re-releasing their country album, 12 Golden Country Greats. But not only are they re-releasing it, they're actually releasing some unreleased tracks, a bunch of B-sides and some other stuff that didn't make it onto the country album. And you know what? It's the closest thing to new Ween that we've had in years, so I'm excited enough to play you a track or two from the aforementioned brand new 12 Golden Country Greats. It's going to be, I think, a three disc collection, and I'm pretty sure one disc is just going to be all new stuff that we haven't heard before. So here we go. Here's some brand new kind of Ween, unreleased from the country album. Let's check it out.

All right. It's time for the end of the show. This has been show 164. Show 164 of our 1,000 part series, Welcome to Thrill Street. I'm your host, DJ Super Rob. You are listening, of course, to KNSJ 89.1 FM Descanso when we're, you know, on the air. It happens. You're listening to this on the internet, and that's okay. I love you for it, because that's the only way you can hear this. Alright, so we played in that last set a double shot of the Ween 12 Golden Country Parade re-release. That's going to be Boston Chicken and Bad Day in Browntown. So Boston Chicken and Bad Day in Browntown were both tracks that didn't make it to the original 12 Golden Country Greats, the Ween Country Western Studio album, where they hired real country session musicians to jam out and do a, I wouldn't say a straightforward country album, but a straightforward Ween country album, which, you know, more power to them. It's beautiful. So they are going to have a powder blue vinyl as well that I'm eyeing up for the release. But yeah, that's going to be the country album from me. The most new release that they've had in many a year. So after that was Party Dozen with Special Unit. I really like Party Dozen, and you're probably going to hear another track from them the next few weeks. I like them. And speaking of bands I like, the last track I played was Mary in the Junkyard. That was Mary in the Junkyard. The track is called New Muscles. I could really use some new muscles. The ones I have now are, well, not too muscly, if we're going to be honest. But am I going to be honest? I guess I just was. So, let's see. I am going to end, I'll just tell you right now, the final track I'm going to play is from an artist called Frugit. F-R-U-G-I-T. They release music on that good old platform called YouTube. And all their songs, as far as I can tell, are sung from the perspective of a cat. Now, you know, artists have certain motifs, certain artistic ideas. And this artist's idea is songs made by a cat. So, with that in mind, when I play you the final track, I Need a Treat, you will know that it's not some dirty sexual innuendo, but literally about a cat needing a treat. Now, as a pet owner, the song definitely resonates with me because my own pets often need a treat. Now, they're much smaller than cats, but that doesn't stop them from pretending that they're cats and dogs anyway. So, let's see. Yeah, I think that's going to be about it, of course. Welcome to Thrill Street. Thank you for listening. I'm your host, DJ Super Rob, gainfully employed for 40 hours a week. Wow. Who would have thought that was possible, right, folks? But yeah, I'm going to try to be a little more consistent on show releases. I'm trying a new pattern where I'm doing them on Wednesdays now, because that's going to be my day off this week. So, you know, we're going to do the cram sessions on Wednesday and hope it all works out. Maybe it will. Anyway, thanks for listening. Thanks for being out there. My real quick movie review. My ranking of horror movies. Number one, Obsession. I think Obsession was my favorite horror movie of the year so far. It's just really good. And it's hard to say because Backrooms, my number two horror movie of the year, also really good. Cryptic, fun, unusual, like really makes you talk after the movie. Backrooms number two. Although the thing is, Hokum, my number three horror movie, could be a number one horror movie in a different year. Like if Obsession didn't come out, I'd consider it. But
Succession was so good. Hokum was really good too. If you didn't get a chance to see Hokum, Adam Scott as a jerk, fantastic. Really worth seeing. Anyway, that's my tiny horror movie review. There's been a lot of good horror movies this year, what can I say? I'm DJ Super Rob. You're listening to KNSHA 89.1 FM. Welcome to Thrill Street is the show. Friday nights, 9 to 11. And I need a little treat. What can I say? Yum, yum. Give it to me. Come on now. Give it to me.

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And then it happened. 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
1: Welcome to Cartas Extáticas. It's
0: Kane is J 89.1 FM, Descanso San Diego. Sorry, it's really hot today in the studio. We've got a lot of live bodies, and we just heard Lou Reed's cover of this magic of.
1: Of the Drifters, This Magic Moment.
0: Did I get that correct? Like I said, it's hot in here, and we just had dinner, and I would like to present tonight's very special guests, Amy Sarah Carroll, Ricardo Dominguez, and Zay. We welcome to Cartas Extáticas. Thank you so much for being here tonight. How are you? How's it going?
2: I think we're here. We're present.
3: We're groovy, man.
4: Doing well.
3: Yeah.
0: I'm happy to hear it. Please tell us a little bit about some of the selections that you brought tonight to share on Cartas.
2: Well, originally, I got in a dialogue with Amy about doing this program. And we had worked with Zay on several projects, so, and he's always listening to music upstairs. And originally, I was deep diving into the paranormal and the undead. And we had worked with Zay on several projects, so, and he's always listening to music upstairs. And originally, I was diving into the paranormal and the undead in my list. And then I went up.

0: came together last night when the three of us were
1: At about midnight.
0: trying to decide what we were trying to think of a theme because we had had the idea that maybe it could be three segments, each of us do a separate segment. But then we started thinking about actually building on last week's program with Robico and the idea of
2: Beautiful.
0: love, and we wanted to expand how we were thinking about love. So we put together a list that we were calling Sonifying the Sensible, a Love Letter to Rebellion. And we were thinking about community action and uprising and the deep love that we feel for organizing. And then the list started to take a lot of different directions as the three of us were talking.
3: Yeah, and Zay and Amy really, I think, touched on this rhythm of rebellion, a sense in which language and voice in a sort of a long history was developing, and Zay was bringing all sorts of other music along the way that was also about different kind of sensibilities of rebellion. And then the list grew exhaustively.
1: And then it was cut down, and then it grew some more,
0: And
1: and
0: we were like, wait, we can't take that out. We have to put it
1: and
0: back
1: then
0: in.
1: it became like 2 hours long.
3: And then
2: Hey,
3: what
2: that's
3: happened
2: all okay
3: was
2: with me.
3: I had said, Itza, we're going to bring it into you about one. Then it was about 1:30, and Zay was going, but look, there's this other music, this other sound. So anyway,
2: It's wonderful.
3: but
2: It's
3: we
2: wonderful.
3: finally got the list together.
4: Yeah. Well, should we talk a little bit about the music that we
3: Yeah.
4: just listened to?
3: Go ahead.
4: Because I'm a little confused about what we just played.
3: Well, here's the list.
4: Because I have no fucking clue where we are on
3: I
4: this
3: looked
4: list right now. Where
3: where
4: is this magic moment on here?
3: Oh.
4: Now we're
2: It's
4: just
2: here.
4: in
2: It's
4: mom's
2: now.
4: email.
3: Well, we began with Le International,
4: That's
3: right?
4: true. I remember that one.
3: And you said, I had brought up the Russian version,
2: Yes.
3: but then Zay said no, originally it was written in French. So then I went and found the French version, which is
2: Good job.
3: Quite moving.
4: But I mean, well, of course, the good thing about La Internazionale is that it is international.
2: Right.
4: So it's hypothetically playable in any and all languages and translations and remixes.
3: Then we did Dylan, The Times They Are a-Changin'.
0: And then we did This Magic Moment.
4: And then Pussy Riot.
0: We haven't done
2: Pussy
0: that.
2: Riot is
4: Oh,
2: next.
4: okay.
3: Pussy Riot coming up.
4: We're gonna have Pussy Riot then.
3: We
4: Live
3: did
4: at the
3: this.
4: Venice Biennale.
0: Disobey!
2: Excellent.
3: Yeah.

the kitchen. We kicked a highway patrol out from our barrio and put a Chicano park in its place. Right across the street from La Central, where I would buy tortillas and spy at the tripitas through the butcher's window, noting how they were braided. Imagine, braids on tripitas? I'd walk home, all the way on National Street, to a gray Victorian house next to a Spanish restaurant, the only Mexican joint calling itself Spanish in the whole area. How do you like that? El Porvenir, another tortilleria painted in turquoise, stood out on the corner. I played with my avocado green top. Anyway, I lived in apartment number 9. Every now and then I would go out with Jaime and Miguel Estrada, who knew how to part his hair. He would kick back at the Coronet Theater and look at the cool

into the street, making a liquor truck break every bottle as it slammed on the brakes. I was chasing Sammy Vasquez, the guy who wanted to dance with my girl, Mercedes Gomez, because she chose me and not him as a square dance partner in fifth grade. Yeah. A couple of years later, the city administration cut a freeway right through our barrio. Everything fell apart, vanished. The little houses with a geranium singing soprano and the elastic kids grew transparent overnight. Me and Arnold Leyva, Raymond Nieto, Johnny, and Eva Estrada would walk out after school across the torn structures and sniff glue in the condemned apartments. Everyone lived in a studio set for a B-movie about the

country. By 11th grade, we began to grin, scoping out the moaning, phosphorescent tidal wave coming up somewhere near Ocean Beach, all the way from Rosarito, Ensenada, Mexicali. So when the police dynasty, the president of the zoo, an ex-Navy general, and the mayor, not to mention the vampire architects, decided to build a station across from La Central, still standing, we were ready. Our little red plastic watch had been ticking since we were 7 years old, playing marbles and spinning tops in the sector of the dead. By 67, the sparkling emeralds of the sea were in our hands. And by 70, we laid some of them down, forming a circle in the heart of the wasteland, a simple park, Chicano Park, a reminder to the world that we were on the loose.

0: gonna have to stop or else they don't hear me though. Oh no, they don't hear me though. Mr. Charlie, don't hear me though. My Lord, they don't hear me though.
1: This fear of black flesh
2: slank

0: And we're back, and we've got a lot to chat about, right?
1: Yeah. Well, hopefully there's a sense of the sounds of love and rebellion that instantiate different moments historically, sonically, poetically, and also in multiple languages of that love for community. Mm-hmm. And that was the thing that amazed me of the dialogue that I encountered with Amy and Zay, that they were having this dialogue, because I was ready to do Tubular Bells and D-Light. And they said, no, it does not, doesn't fit the thing.
0: We will have that show too, don't worry. So,
1: but again, it was this sense of love of a community speaking to power.
0: Yes.
1: And changing power, I think, was what I encountered with them. I don't know if they have something new to add.
2: I mean, I guess, you know, hopefully people know Public Enemy, Fight the Power. I would hope so. Good song for a hot summer night in the studio. I guess I just want to touch on a little bit while I'm here. This is Zay. I want to talk about two of these songs that we've heard. That is Bella Ciao and Perché Te Vas. So for those who don't know the history, Bella Ciao was a song which was sung by initially, or is kind of earlier traced back to, these female workers in Italy in the rice paddy fields, in the plantations where rice was harvested, who were organizing and who were singing the song, and then it became sort of adopted by the anti-fascist partisan movement. And then it really began to be recorded. Its history of being recorded begins after World War II. Right, so it kind of existed as this ephemeral thing that was kind of shared around with communities, and then it sort of became reinterpreted, remixed, as a memorial to the partisan soldiers after World War II. And then also, I think, you know, Perché Te Vas is an interesting example because it's something which was not initially written as a political song, right? But then this was something that sort of emerged at the same time as the fall of Franco's regime in Spain. Mm-hmm. And so it became associated with that cultural shift and the opening up of Spain towards the rest of Europe more broadly after Franco's death. So I don't know. I thought I'd touch on that a little. And here's Mom. Here's Amy to talk about Colleen Smith.
3: I'll say a little more about the last song that we heard, which is a live recording of In the Wake procession that actually took place on April 11th, 2017. And the lyrics are by the artist and experimental filmmaker Colleen Smith. And this procession took place at the Whitney Museum of American Art and on the High Line in New York City. When we encountered this album was actually in 2020 during the...
2: Right before lockdown, I'd say, when Mom and I were living in New York.
3: Yeah, like, right before lockdown, right before...
2: George Floyd.
3: The killing of George Floyd and the murder of George Floyd and the protests that... in New York City really brought a lot of us who were not essential workers, who could be online, out of our apartments and into the streets. So I think it's really important to emphasize that this is actually a piece from 2017, but it felt so incredibly relevant and resonant in 2020 as it does in the current moment as mm-hmm. well.
2: Mm-hmm. And also that this is a live documentation. You can hear at the end the clapping, the movement of the people. And this is something, so this is a single. And the first side is actually an instructional on how to perform the song live. And then the second song is a live recording of a performance which took place in New York City with various community members. Here we have some of the names here of the lead vocalists, including Storm Mariano, Martha Redbone, Shelley Nicole, and Justin Hicks, and it was composed by Avery R. Young, and of course lyrics by the great multi-hyphenate Colleen Smith, and recorded and engineered by Todd Carter in Chicago, Illinois.
3: So we really felt like this piece was the middle of, and should be understood as the middle of this playlist that we put together. And we're going to be turning next to, do you want to read off what will be next?
2: What will be next? Next we're going to have Cuba No Está Sola. And then we're going to have a recording of Irish Children from the BBC singing The Men Behind the Wire. And this is a new one that we discovered very recently, which I love now. If you hate the British Army, clap your hands.
3: From there, we'll turn to Las Tesis, Un Violador en Tu Camino, and The Sound of Gender, by one of our collaborators in Electronic Disturbance Theater 2.0, Ellie Merriman.
2: With lyrics by Amy Sarah Carroll.
0: Oh, okay. Awesome.
1: Oh, this one really confused the FBI because they thought it was encrypted, and we told them all poetry is encrypted.
2: Here, Dad, do you want to read these nice ones?
1: Let's see. Mano Chao, Clandestino, Que Vivan Los Zapatistas. Is the main thing. Hackamore.
2: Oh, we should have played some Zapatista.
1: Yeah, yeah. Liliana Felipe, Jesús Rodríguez, Las Histéricas, a hysterically funny song. And finally, Variedades 3, The Anarchy Show. And this is with Ruben Martinez, the Chicano son, Raquel Gutierrez singing Woody Guthrie's You Fascists Bound to Lose. And it was a show that we were in. Zay was a little baby. Amy read poetry. And I said, La Revolución de Del Sturbio, the disturbance. And so enjoy the beats of disturbance and rebellion.
0: Fantastic. Thank you for that. That was incredible and really informative. And thank you for sharing those pieces. We're getting to the top of our hour. And I just wanted as a kind of coda to chat a little bit more about your return. We've got some pots on the stove,
1: yeah,
0: symbolically and literally, and please.
1: Yeah, one of the things is that we're deeply interested in the mysteries and power of sonification, of transmission, of the radio on the border, the borderized radio, the power that these kinds of spaces of sounds. And so we are thinking about what would occur if alien sounds come, Astro Chicanidad comes, a war of the worlds or a war of the words, which are of resistance and rebellion, and the specters that overcome the hard material borders that we're facing right now. And part of that power is transmission, independent signals, and the poetry of what it means to be in the spaces of sound and materiality on the border as power and rebellion. So we have strange artifacts that will speak, people who will be turned Mexican by listening, and just by
2: white
1: listening.
2: White people who will be turned Mexican.
1: All people serán Mexicanos, Amy.
3: We're writing a radio play.
1: So stay tuned.
3: But also, we want to make sure to say thank you to Itza and Arturo for inviting us to be on the radio and for inviting us back after this.
2: And for making us dinner.
1: And offering us libations and a lot of mushrooms that were delicious. And Arturo kept plugging things in. We don't know why, but he does. The magic occurs.
2: Robico for sending transmissions of love.
1: We send love back.
3: And there'll be extra bonus tracks on the
1: uncut version.
0: You guys are naturals. Like, thank you so much, adios. Amy, Zay, and Ricardo. Bye. Thank you so much. Thank you for all you out there listening tonight. Gracias y buenas noches.

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Welcome to This is Moon Life. I'm your host, Mitch, and I'll be playing all your favorite dark, moody, melancholy, and beautiful songs. Here we go.

up today and you weren't there to play, then I wanted to be with you. When you showed me your eyes, whispered low of the skies, then I wanted to stay.

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0: as we move into Kingston.
1: I King Stuck was first, the man who quenched all his content. I love the man, put the man to the fire.
0: How are we gonna keep in the ska style right about now? 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Yeah.

Goodness gracious. The soothing sounds of Mr. John Butcher on the guitar, bringing up the Expanders each and every single time. 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Goodness gracious. Family ting. I want to bring up my whole KNSJ family right about now. Bringing up my bro Casey. 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Top works every time. Goodness gracious, bringing up the whole team. Big respect to the man, Capo Kelly. Rocking things down in

top ranking reggae musicians. Good Lord. Bigging up Capo Kelly. Tomorrow night, I want to let you know about Rakas. Live and direct for their album release party at Winston's. Bigging up Rick Hayes. Bigging up Gary Dredd, the singing drummer. Also, Skill and Jug are going to be there. And a DJ set by Porch from Ayaterra. So, large stuff. Let's see if I can cruise on out after the hockey game tomorrow. We're saying let's go Gulls. They're up in San Jose. We're saying let's go Gulls. We got a wonderful program for you this evening. So hold tight. Keep it locked right here to KNSJ. And as we move, we're going to check it with the Expanders. It's the tune that set the rhythm. Thing called Top Shelf. Let's move.

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1: I just gotta say, smoke your ganja. 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
1: 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Picking up busy signal each and every single time. As a move. 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
2: Yo, that's
1: think I'll draw me out. This definitely has that New York Jamaica sound.
2: Turn up the box to me.
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0: 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Are we taking it way back right about now? Bring up the original dancehall duo, Shaka D with some Pliers. Let's go.
1: Still positive sound. The most positive sound system throughout the universe. So me I say, Selecta Diesel, Coat Dog, DJ PHG, Marco, and the Mystic Roots Band, original Shaka D with some Pliers say, a big thing a go on, large up. Sing a man.
2: Yes, man.

0: 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As we move one more time from Buju Bantan, the original Gargamel.
1: Watch your son. What me now hear? 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
0: Let's go.
1: So they might try bushwalk me like a damn ambusher. So me send for something big, me send for the bend and pusher.
0: Hot like pepper. Hot like pepper indeed. We got time for about one more.
1: Watch your

0: 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Want to say big style, extra large mahalos for joining us tonight on Stay Positive right here on KNSJ. And keep it locked to KNSJ each and every single time. Till next time, be excellent to yourself. I'll be excellent to everyone else. You know, we're all in this thing together. Your boy DJ Marco loves you very much. And I'll see you next time. Aloha.
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6: Wax
5: with myself and DJ Like It or Not. It is Friday. It is 8 o'clock. There are many cats in this room. Hey, Like It or Not. How about some funky 70s stuff by short guys with big noses? What do you say?
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0: Black Cat Wax on KNSJ 89.1 FM Descanso, your volunteer-run nonprofit community radio station. Ronnie Wood is a short man with a big nose. That set was Ron Wood-centric-ish, inspired by. From Ron Wood's first solo album, I've Got My Own Album to Do, 1974. That was I Can Feel the Fire. Followed that up with the special short edited version of Hot Stuff from the Rolling Stones, 1976. I don't know if you've heard the short version, but there it was for you. Promotional copy only. Hey Negrita, which was, I didn't get the songwriting credit, but he got inspired. The inspiration came from Ron Wood on Rolling Stones Black and Blue, the album where they were more or less auditioning guitar players, apparently. That's what it says on Wikipedia. And from a 45 from Keith Richards on Rolling Stone Records. Rolling Stone Records. 1978, that was his take on Jimmy Cliff's The Harder They Come. Also, the Rolling Stones, 45. The B-side of Tattoo You, No Use in Crying, from the LP Tattoo You, the response to the assassination of their pal John Lennon. Sad times. And closing out that set was another cut from Ron Wood's first solo album, Am I Groovin' You? His take on that classic. Thank you for listening to KNSJ 89.1 FM. Thank you for listening to Black Cat Wax. Good evening, Carson.
1: Good evening. 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
0: And
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0: All right, we got some more time. We got some more little English people with big noses. Oh, is that offensive? I mean, they were the small faces after all.
2: DJ Like It or Not.

way to go, like it or not. Some long players there, primarily. That was Faces, who I always considered the Faces, but it just says Faces on their record, so go figure. Faces with Bad and Ruin from their LP Long Player. It's like 71 or so. Jeff Beck from Truth. Got Ron Wood all over the bass guitar on that one. A different Ronnie Lane, singing with Faces from A Nod Is As Good As a Wink. Debris, which I always pronounce debris, but whatever, he's English. A Nod Is As Good As a Wink. And then I believe the rest of that is To a Blind Horse. Rod Stewart with a number of the Faces in, with a number of Faces involved, Ian McLagan. Not so much on that song, unless he's playing mandolin. That was Gasoline Alley from Rod Stewart on Mercury. Then one of the premier rock and roll songs of all time, Stay With Me, Faces, from A Nod As Good As a Wink to a Blind Horse. And from a 45 on the Immediate label, that would be Steve Marriott leading Small Faces. Not the Small Faces. Small Faces, Big Noses. Thank you for listening to Black Cat Wax, sister. We got a little more time. We got some more tunes. Let's do this.

Thank you for listening to Black Cat Wax with myself and DJ Like It or Not. Thank you, KNSJ 89.1 FM Descanso, your volunteer-run nonprofit community radio station. Thank you, Ron Wood. Thank you, Ronnie Lane. That was Infection from the 1979 album Gimme Some Neck. Be kind to each other. Drive like you mean to live. We will catch you on the flip side. Thank you, Willie Weeks.

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This is KNSJ Descanso, San Diego. Welcome to Strangers in a Fire. I'm Brandy. I'm going to be playing some new wave, dark wave, post-punk tonight. I have music from The Glove, Lust for You, Body of Light, Japan, Grotto 33, Thomas Dolby, Ritual House, and I'm going to start you off with The Wake.

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I just played Them or Us 2, Tears for Fears, Tempers, House of Love, Specimen. 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I'm Brandy. 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And here's Soft Kill.

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2: People get up at the crack of dawn for many reasons.
3: It is 6:30 in the morning. We are getting ready to leave.
2: But our producer Brian was not rising early to get to the office.
3: We're in Eugene, Oregon for the Eugene Marathon. I'm with my fiance Allie, and Allie is also running the marathon. Allie, how are you feeling? Any last thoughts beforehand?
4: What have we done?
2: We might be asking the same question if we also face the daunting task of running 26.2 miles, pushing the limits of what our feet, muscles, joints, and cardiovascular system can endure. But for many marathoners, hurling their bodies through space and with luck across the finish line also brings great joy. That makes sense. From our heads to our feet, our bodies are built for movement. Yet the human body is also imperfectly designed, as anyone with a stiff neck or aching back knows. So why did evolution produce these efficient yet imperfect bodies in motion? Welcome to Big Picture Science. I'm Molly Bentley. In this episode, we hear how we evolved to walk, run, dance, and even swivel our necks as we consider what moves us. It's an impressive achievement, having feet, knees, and legs with the strength and endurance to propel us along for 26 miles. But other, more modest parts of our body are no less remarkable.
5: My name is Kent Dunlap. I'm a professor of biology at Trinity College in Hartford, Connecticut. I'm a potter, and I make all sorts of vessels, but I got particularly interested in making vases, that is, pots that have necks, and began to see this constriction as both this locus of grace, but also of vulnerability. And those two equal sides of the neck really captured my attention.
2: Our language reflects this. Consider the many idioms we use to express vulnerability that, if they don't refer to our hearts, likely refer to our necks.
5: Bare your neck, or sometimes you stick your neck out in bravery, that is, you offer your vulnerability, go for the jugular. That's one of my favorites. Or life can be such a pain in the neck. So in most cases, they're sort of speaking about the neck as a burden or a sense of vulnerability.
2: Without our necks, we would lose our heads. But necks do more than provide a secure patch for our noggins. As Kent Dunlap told Seth Shostak, they perform many functions, often simultaneously. For example, they allow us to turn our head while eating and breathing, and if that doesn't go smoothly, play a role in the mechanics of coughing. It's a catalog of impressive feats, he said, yet no one had written a book about the neck, which became his inspiration. Dr. Dunlap's book is called The Neck, A Natural and Cultural History.
5: Well, one of the things I think is absolutely remarkable about the neck is how many different kinds of things it does. Certainly what I'm doing right now, that is speaking. I think speaking is one of the most glorious things that the neck does. The sound is generated from our larynx, our voice box. And while it's true that other structures of our throat and our tongue and our lips and so forth modify the sound, it really all begins there in our voice box. The neck has so many different things that go on in there. It transports blood and air and breath. It has lymph nodes in there. It has our voice in there. But also on the flip side, it's very vulnerable. And I think we all realize the vulnerability of it.
6: Yeah, well, I want to come back to that because that's a little bit surprising. You would think that by this point, evolution would have, kind of taken out the vulnerability just to make sure that, our genes get into the next generation. But that doesn't seem to have happened.
5: That's right. And no engineer would have possibly have designed the neck the way we have our necks. And part of that fallibility has to do with the fact that, just as I said, the neck does so many different things, and sometimes the different functions conflict with each other. So, for example, our neck to scan the environment has to be very thin. But when we have this thin structure there, all those vital tubes that go through there have to be very near the surface, so they're easily punctured or compressed or something. So one of the sources of the vulnerability is that it's hard to optimize everything at one time.
6: We don't really pay that much attention to our necks. I mean, other than when I'm trying to put on a tie. But when they get sore, they're not working properly, well, we're aware of them then. You write that the construction of the neck is, and I quote, gloriously quirky and seemingly improvised. Give me a couple of examples that led you to that conclusion.
5: If you look at both our embryology and our evolution, early on, both in our fish ancestors and the early embryo, it's all laid out in this nice regular pattern. But then as embryonic development and as evolution proceeds, you just have all these different blocks of tissue that move around and that merge together and then get smeared together and so forth. And it doesn't seem like it's built for optimal innovation. It seems more like it's sort of a sloppy renovation of this structure.
6: But isn't that true for most products that have, if you will, been produced by evolution? I mean, evolution's not a very good engineer, and many of the parts of our bodies are apparently very badly designed. A frequently cited example are our eyes, which have the best part of the retina entirely compromised by the optic nerve. So, I think from Adrian's point of view, it's just a matter of, well, did it work? And it's not optimal, but if it works, it's good enough, right?
5: That's right. One of the things that's a little bit unique about the neck is that the region behind our head evolved from our early fish ancestors, where that region was used in breathing. And so the gills were there in early fish. And of course, when vertebrates evolved onto land, we didn't use our that tissue for breathing. So all of these scraps that were left over in the region behind our head became all these other kinds of tissues, like our tonsils, our larynx, part of our tongue, and so forth. So it started with a very much of a hodgepodge of pieces of scraps left over from our fish ancestors.
6: Our neck is also a kind of an unparalleled conduit. Our trachea, which is for breathing, that goes through our necks. Obviously, the carotid artery and presumably many other arteries go through our neck because there's this brain on top of it, and that has to be supplied with blood and so forth. So there's a lot of pressure on the neck, so to speak, to do a whole bunch of jobs effectively and without interruption. Otherwise, you're dead, right?
5: That's absolutely right. And the quantitatively, the amount of movement that goes on in your neck is astonishing. So, for example, if you think about all the blood, all the air, and all the food and saliva that pass between your head and your torso, on a given day, it's about 3,000 gallons of stuff, all weighing over a ton of fluid. So even on your laziest days, you move a ton of fluid through your neck. And now if you were out mountain climbing or bicycling or something, you would even move a lot more because, of course, your heart is pumping harder.
6: One thing that I note by simple observation about our necks is that, it holds up our heads, but our heads can move around. We can survey the landscape in front of us by twisting our head. A lot of animals can't do that, either because they don't have necks or they just don't have that flexibility. This surely must have helped us in terms of evolution.
5: That's what zoologists generally point to in terms of the original selective advantage, and that is that when our fish ancestors were swimming around in the water, it actually didn't really do them much good to have a neck, because in water, you want to keep your head stabilized. But once you're on the land, there's a great advantage to being able to move your head around to see things. Zoologists have proposed that the big advantage of the neck is to be able to scan the environment while you're moving and look in one direction while your body is moving in another direction, or even look all around you while your body is stationary.
6: If you look back in terms of the evolution of Homo sapiens, I mean, how far back do you have to go in evolutionary history to find the first neck Is there some critter that had the first neck?
5: Purportedly, one of the first fossils that have found that was the missing link between aquatic organisms and four-legged terrestrial organisms was a fossil found in Greenland named Tiktaalik. And this animal also seemed to show that separation between the head and the trunk. And so in the various earliest terrestrial vertebrates, there was signs of that neck about 375 million years ago.
6: Let's look at some other animals who have extraordinary necks. We'll start with the most obvious one, and that would be the giraffe. In the early books that I read as a kid, it said that giraffes had long necks because they were stretching their necks repeatedly to reach, food sources high up in the foliage, high up in the trees. But that's not the way evolution works.
5: That's right. And that's sort of a classic example that you see in many, many textbooks is the what on earth could have caused the elongation of this neck. And in one school of thought, there's this notion that giraffes sought leaves higher up in the tree canopy and they willed their neck to stretch. But when Darwin and the idea of natural selection came around, they saw it in a different way. And that was that animals that had longer necks were better able to graze at higher regions, and those were the ones that survived drought and passed on their long neck genes to their descendants. But beyond that, it's also people have questioned this idea of the so-called high brows theory of the neck elongation, because when zoologists have looked out in the field to see whether giraffes in fact do browse very, very high during periods of drought, they just don't see that very often. But what they do see is them using their necks in sexual combat. That is, males will bash their heads and necks together when they're competing over females to mate with.
6: So, in other words, the neck is the product of sexual selection?
5: That's right. And there's lots of arguments about this, but probably in the end, it's probably a product both of sexual selection and natural selection.
6: I see. Well, it seems to have paid off. I mean, when I go to the zoo, a lot of the critters in the zoo, maybe with snakes accepted and some others, but, they have necks. I mean, necks seem to be a good design.
5: They certainly do. And while giraffes have the longest living necks, they're certainly not the longest necks in history. Some dinosaurs had necks that were up to 50 feet long, that is about 13 meters and so forth. So the neck is a region which has shown enormous variability over evolutionary time.
6: What did long necks do for these dinosaurs?
5: Well, that too is a matter of debate, but many paleontologists believe that they submerged their whole body in water and then used used their long necks to sort of scan out of the water and maybe hunt for prey on the shore of the lake. Certainly there are some long-necked creatures that lived completely in water, and they were evidently used their necks for grabbing prey that was zipping by them. They had big, ferocious, predatory teeth.
6: Another critter that has an unusual neck is the owl, because owls, at least some of them, are able to turn their necks around almost 360 degrees. When you do that, you would think that would twist up all that plumbing that's in your neck, and you might just, knock yourself unconscious because of lack of blood flow to the brain. How does the neck avoid doing that?
5: It's a good question, and you kind of wonder how a neck doesn't wring its own neck in a certain way. And a couple of modifications. One is that the big arteries which go up along the side of the neck are in spaces that go pass through holes that are very large in diameter, and so they can stretch and move within that. Another way is simply the structure of the whole neck. So we tend to think of our neck swiveling just on a single axis going straight up and down. Owls have actually two different ways that they're moving their neck when they're turning their whole head. One is this twisting of the column, but also they move their head side to side by laterally bending their neck. And so not all of the motion is twisting, some of it is bending. And that relieves some of the tension that would occur on the spinal cord as well as those arteries that you mentioned.
6: And do they do it just in search of prey or to avoid predators? Why are they doing this?
5: Probably for prey and as well as to avoid predators. But one thing to realize is that many owls are nocturnal predators, and to see little objects in very little light. They have enormous eyes for their body size. But without going into it in a lot of detail, these large eyes that they have are not big spheres, but rather they're big cylinders which fit into their head this way. The bottom line is that owls' eyes themselves, because they're cylindrical, cannot rotate around. And so in order to see all around, they have to move their head all the way. Humans see around us by both moving our eyes and our neck, but owls have to get all of that movement through their neck.
2: Kent Dunlap is a professor of biology at Trinity College and the author of The Neck, A Natural and Cultural History.

0: Next, for many of us, activities like typing on the computer are a pain in the neck. That may be the result of how we engage our muscles.
1: My brother is a physical therapist, and he tells me over and over again when I complain to him, my back hurts from sitting in a chair, my neck hurts, and he said, those are your muscles. They get tired, and so then you start recruiting other muscles that are not as strong, smaller ones, to kind of do all this work.
0: But issues also arise when we don't use our muscles enough.
1: Then you trace back to what they're doing every day or not doing. You know, we're sitting on our gluteus maximus instead of running with them. And then we lose connection to that muscle. We lose connection to the activation of that muscle.
0: That's all coming up as we consider what moves us in this episode of Big Picture Science.

0: Let's check in with marathon runners Brian and Allie as they head to the race.
1: Feeling good. We ate a lot of food. We're rested. We're rushing out the door a little bit.
0: Well, it sounds like they've done all they can to prepare to run 26 miles. But how are they holding up 4 hours and more than 50,000 steps later?
2: I just finished running the marathon. My calves and quads felt like stone for the last 8 miles, but I was able to finish. I did have to lay down for about 20 minutes afterwards, and we're now in search of beer and food. Allie, what muscles are you feeling the most right now?
3: Oh, my hamstrings, my heart.
2: Why your heart?
3: The tears, the sobbing that happens at the very end.
2: I was lucky enough to get to see Allie finishing, and she did have some very joyful tears as she was crossing the finish line.
0: It sounds grueling, but also enjoyable. Something compels our producer, Brian Edwards, and some of our listeners to run marathons, collapse afterward, recover, and sign up for another one. To understand this compulsive behavior and what drives any of us to want to run, bike, swim, or dance, Brian sought out someone who can provide insight.
4: My name is Bonnie Tui. I am a journalist and the author of several books, including On Muscle, The Stuff That Moves Us and Why It Matters.
0: Not only do they move us, our muscles are happiest when in motion. And when it comes to emotion, they are intertwined with self-expression. They run through our bodies from our heads to our toes. The smallest ones reside within our skin. But what exactly are muscles?
4: So muscles are a tissue, but they're also an organ. And so I think the statistic that I've heard is for most people, it's about 40% of our body weight on average. And so it is not only tissue that moves us, right? Quite literally, locomotion and all that, the three different kinds, cardiac, smooth, skeletal. But what I learned in the research of this book that I did not know before was that muscle is an endocrine tissue. So it is constantly talking. It's constantly secreting these signaling molecules that travel all around our body to tell other parts of our body to do things. All of these chemicals are washing through our bodies and talking to our brain and signaling to our brain, okay, be active, get bigger. Bulking up our muscles bulks up our brain, just like actually literally our hippocampus getting bigger, learning and memory center getting bigger in response to exercise. To me was so exciting because then it was something that tangible that I could say, this is how it works.
5: I think when I originally had thought about muscles, I would think about the big ones, the ones you're flexing, the ones you're moving with, but there are all these interesting little ones that, you know,
4: right,
5: act autonomously as well. And I think you had the anecdote about when your hairs are standing on edge. That's like a little muscle, and wasn't it was like a ribbon wrapped around a bouquet, was that the image that you used? I thought that was just so interesting, the tiny little muscles that are acting without us even knowing.
4: Exactly. Yeah. They're called the erector pili, right? These little fibers surrounding the base of the hair follicles. And I love thinking about, am I moving my hand in this way in front of you now? But I can't help but now see it the way like a porcupine's quills go up, or these little flowers kind of come up when you're A, cold, when you're B, scared, or when you're C, feeling like intense emotion. My hand in this way in front of you now, but I can't help but now see it the way like

0: is that it's actually the absence of ATP that then causes this like stiffening to happen right after we die. So it's needed to activate and contract, but also to relax. And so it's this whole interesting chemical, biochemical process that happens. And it really is like, it's a signal of life, right? I mean, you need those muscles to contract to live, and all over your body, voluntary and involuntary.
1: And I can't help but point out, I think your loom image was very good, but you know, you're moving your fingers, you know, kind of crisscrossing them and putting them together and pushing them in and out. And maybe that image might, you know, help people kind of see what the muscle is looking like as well. But I thought that was very illustrative as well. So I think, you know, we've been talking a little bit about the, you know, the connection between our bodies and kind of some of the greater things that, that happen when we are using our muscles or moving our bodies. And I think something that I found quite interesting in the book was when you talked about the idea that there are certain movements of our body that are kind of universal emotional signs between cultures and things like that. I was wondering if you could kind of talk a bit about some of these things that maybe transcend the assumptions that we have about our bodies or the ways that they're moving.
0: I found just really fascinating material about emotion states in movement. And even Darwin had a lot to say about, in Darwin's text about animals and emotions, including people, that he could not help but notice that we are given to various purposeless movements when we are moved to joy. So kids jumping for joy, dogs bounding, horses frolicking. And it is that we both, that is an expression of an internal state, but also his point was that it feels good to move. When you haven't been moving for a while, the muscles themselves moving is a pleasure. And so it's like this two-way street of we are moved to move from feelings that we might have, but also that actually getting up and moving can bring us to that emotion, to that joyful place.
1: There's the great anecdote, you know, non-human, I think, about whales jumping in the water and the amount of energy that that takes, and how it seems to be that, you know, they just get a lot of joy out of doing that, and that may be one of the reasons that they're doing it. But I was wondering if we could talk about the flood of hormones and things that do go through your body when you are moving and exercising and using your muscles.
0: Right. So, you know, when we start exercising, even just after a couple of minutes, like all of these chemical changes are happening, flowing through your body. So our immune response is regulated. Inflammation is also kind of tamped down. Our mood is enhanced through various hormones surging through our system. All of these endocannabinoids and dopamine, and it's like controlling pain too. Like a pain response is often like when we're moving, we don't feel pain as acutely as when we're still. And all of these changes that happen, you know, our metabolism is ramped up, heart rates go up, all of that movement and circulation of all of these chemicals is so beneficial to our mood, our state of being, our cardiovascular system, our brain health.
1: I was really, you know, super excited when I was reading the book that, you know, you touched on the Eugene Marathon, which I had just ran a month ago with my wife. And, you know, Eugene is kind of this legendary running town, and I'd love to get into to endurance and endurance sports.
0: Absolutely.
1: And how it affects the muscles. So, you know, when I was running my first marathon here in New York City, there's kind of this idea, and maybe you've heard about it, that, you know, the marathon is supposed to be a, it's a kind of a joke, but a 20-mile warm-up for a 6-mile race at the end of it. And the idea is that if you're feeling bad before mile 20, you might be in for a really bad time. So around like mile 13, I could start to feel like core was tightening a little bit, legs were getting a little bit heavy. I typically call them like stone legs in my mind. Like I could still move my legs. I'm not necessarily moving them any slower, but it's almost like I'm starting to forget that my knee is there, and it's just like one, you know, stick that's just being dragged back and forth. And my calves cramped up around mile 23, and I was kind of hobbling my way towards the finish line. And I think that's not an uncommon story in endurance sports. Can we talk a little bit about, you know, how are muscles able to withstand, you know, just that prolonged beating that they're getting when you're subjecting them to, you know, exercise for hours at a time?
0: You know, I think a lot of that comes down to nutrition, kind of being able to feed your, you know, muscles, as you know, are calorically expensive, right? And so when we use them, we have to make sure that we replenish the calories. And one of the facts about the human body is that we are

0: really built to move, and we are built to move for long distances over a long period of time. And so certain muscles in evolution have enabled our great success as a species on this planet. And, you know, that muscle is the gluteus maximus, the butt muscle. And, you know, no other animal on the planet has such a large gluteus maximus. And so it has really enabled us to run for a long distance, run for a long distance efficiently and without injury. That means that we can keep it up. We can keep it up for a long period of time. But obviously, the muscles are fatigued when you do run out of calories. And it's like if you run out of your carbohydrate stores, then you start to eat your muscle. You actually start to break down your own muscles.
1: I think that's one of the gnarliest things about it. Yeah, it's your body just starts to eat itself, essentially.
0: And to kind of think about how you start to break down your muscles for energy is so interesting to me, because you're like, okay, I'm using my muscles to do the thing. And yet, when I run out of energy, I need to eat my muscles in order to keep going. It just is like I think about it a little bit as an Ouroboros. Stay eating its tail.
1: A topic that's fascinated me for a long time and was in the book, and so I was very happy to read more about it. And that's the idea of muscle memory, but not in the way I think that people think about muscle memory. So can we kind of talk about that concept?
0: And, yes. Yeah. This was one of the most exciting things I discovered and learned about through the course of writing the book. So most of the time we think of muscle memory, we are not talking about the muscles themselves, the tissues themselves. What we're talking about are patterns that live in our motor neurons, right, which control our muscles. So classic examples, riding a bike, you don't do it for a while, but you've done it all for all this time as a youth. And so even after decades, you can kind of like pick it up again, because even though the movement might feel a little like wonky at first, you immediately fall back into it because that pattern has been sort of like baked into your memory. And then there's epigenetic, which I think is so interesting. So epigenetic muscle memory. So epigenetics, most of us, many of us are familiar with, is it's not that the genes themselves change. It's that our environment causes certain genes to turn on and off or be expressed more or less, right? So things that happen to us and that we experience over our lifetime affects this epigenetic memory. And so our muscle cells, you know, after exercise, certain chemical changes will have happened so that the genes that are associated with muscle growth are turned on. And so after, again, some months, even maybe even years, we're not really sure, that even this hiatus over like injury or illness, if you start exercising again, those muscle cells remember how to grow, and they remember all of the processes, and they will grow and get stronger faster than before.
1: The idea is really fascinating, and I think it's such a optimistic idea as well. It's kind of the idea of, like, you know, and this is kind of how I would sum it up, I guess, but, you know, and correct me if I'm wrong, but it's essentially that, you know, once we have exercised and exercise regularly, our bodies remember that, and even if we stop, they will kind of kickstart and get much faster back to where you were. Yes. Because your body remembers it, essentially.
0: Yeah, and I think that's also quite encouraging. So especially all of us need rest, right? Again, to repair and to grow again. But I think also, you know, to not be so hard on yourself when you can't do something for a while, like for whatever reason that is. And then to know that because muscles are so adaptable, these tissues are incredible, like they're changing minute to minute, and they can respond so well and so quickly to changes that you make in your routine, in your movement, that you're always going to have that capacity for change. And I think that's really cool.
1: So finally, I think it'd be fun to touch on, if, you know, we have somebody who's listening, has been inspired by all of this, wants to, you know, start flexing their muscles in some way or the other, what is your favorite exercise for somebody to start?
0: Honestly, it's what their favorite movement is. I mean, I have actually had a lot of people asking me this, because they're like, I want to move again. I want to remember what it was like to do that, because I haven't had this habit in so long. So it requires some activation energy, right, to get there. And so for me, like, because joy is such an important part of movement, so back to Darwin, right? So what was the thing before you stopped moving regularly was the thing that really got you going? Like, was it riding a bike? Was it, you know, jumping rope? Was it, like, as it was for a lot of these double Dutchers I talked to for this book? I mean, these women were always jumping double Dutch as girls and hadn't jumped in decades and started this when they were middle-aged, like this double Dutch group that now has taught thousands and thousands of people to jump rope. I mean, I just think that's joy. Like, that is something that is motivating, it's purposeful, and also it's like you can't help but smile and be so happy when you're doing it and watching it. And so it's like just to remember what it is that you bodily really did enjoy at an earlier point in your life.
1: Well, Bonnie, thank you so much for speaking with us today.
0: Thank you. It's a pleasure to be here.
2: Bonnie Tsui is a journalist and the author of On Muscle, The Stuff That Moves Us and Why It Matters.

0: When you kick off your shoes at the end of the day and rub your sore feet, you may not be receptive to hearing what a feat of evolution our feet are. After all, if we had evolved to have ostrich's feet, we could have avoided aching arches and swollen ankles. Podiatry would be an unknown concept. But then, we wouldn't be Homo sapiens.
1: My name is Jeremy De Silva. I'm an anthropologist at Dartmouth College and the author of First Steps, How Upright Walking Made Us Human.
0: After a long day on your trotters, you may be thinking that sitting down is the most humane option, but standing up is a defining characteristic of human evolution.
1: We are the only mammal that habitually, all the time, in our adult form, and many ways in our kid form as well, move on just our extended hind limbs, just our two legs, that we are bipedal. There are mammals out there that swing and swim, and mammals that move around on all fours. You look outside your window, you might see a squirrel or a dog or a cat moving on all fours. That's the typical way a mammal moves, but humans are unusual in the fact that we only move on our two limbs.
0: That's why if we see a dog or a bear standing on two legs, even briefly, we gawk and pull out our phone for a photo. Yet I would guess that for many of us, we take the act of walking for granted. We don't usually stroll around thinking, my goodness, this bipedalism is a remarkable thing. But Dr. De Silva says it is, beginning with the mechanics of it all.
1: It is a remarkable way to move. It's been called a controlled fall, that every time you lift your leg and take a step forward, you have to get that leg out in front of you or you are going to fall on your face. And then balance becomes this huge problem as well. If I were to design a chair for you to sit in, it would have four legs. And maybe if I got really good at it, I'd make a bar stool with three legs. But if you make a chair with just two legs, that's a really unstable structure and you might sit on it and fall down. And that would be a pretty lousy chair. And so by standing on two legs, we have a balance problem. And so our joints need to be aligned. Our muscles need to be active and ready to keep ourselves upright.
0: Now, let's talk about what the motivation would be to walk around on two legs. But we once had tails, and would the tails have helped us balance the way that it does with animals who are walking on 4 feet? I'm thinking cats, for example.
1: Sure. And in the trees, there's good evidence that monkeys who have tails, apes do not, monkeys have tails, that those tails are important for balance in the trees. But what happened about 20 to 25 million years ago is the common ancestor of all of the apes, that would be us, chimpanzees, gorillas, orangutans, and gibbons, that common ancestor lost its tail. From a selective standpoint, we sort of wonder, well, why would you lose your tail? And one of the arguments is that apes, more so than monkeys, are more upright. They'll swing through the trees in an upright kind of way. And what that does is that pulls your inner organs, your digestive organs and reproductive organs downwards. Gravity is a powerful force. So what's happened, what's amazing, my students love this, is that the muscles of a monkey's tail, the muscles of a cat's tail or a dog's tail, we still have. They've just been re-recruited into the floor of the pelvis, the pelvic floor, the rim of the pelvic floor, which helps stabilize all the digestive and reproductive organs. So we think that's what's going on with the loss of the tail.
0: So there had to be a pretty good reason why we came down from the trees and mm-hmm. we started to walk around upright. So what was the advantage, the evolutionary advantage of doing so?
1: We don't know. It's one of the great mysteries in our science still, is what were the selective advantages to these early hominins, these ancient ancestors of ours, 6, 7, 8 million years ago. We have some fossil evidence that shows that they were beginning to take their first steps. We just really don't know why. One of the hypotheses is that by moving on two legs, it frees your hands. And by freeing your hands, you can carry babies, you can carry food to give to others, you could carry tools. We weren't making stone tools at that time. There's no evidence for that. But there might have been a perishable material that they were making that doesn't show up in the archaeological record. Another hypothesis has to do with the energetics. By moving on two legs, especially if your limbs are extended, we use less energy. when we're moving from point A to point B than a chimpanzee does. And that could have been selectively advantageous. There are many, many other hypotheses, some of which are untestable, I think. They're kind of fun to think about. The peekaboo hypothesis of seeing over tall grass or picking low-hanging fruit, all of these things might have contributed to some extent. But until we have a better fossil record to really work out the ecological circumstances under which our ancestors started moving on their two legs, then there's a whole lot of hand waving going on as we're trying to figure out what exactly drove the origins of bipedalism in our earliest ancestors.
0: But there wouldn't be any of that hand waving had we not become bipedal. That's the irony there.
1: Exactly. That's right.
0: But now let's talk about our feet when we walk. Now, there are 26 bones in the human foot. That seems to provide many points of vulnerability, but also redundancy. Why so many bones?
1: Chimpanzees have 26 bones in their feet. Gorillas have 26 bones in their feet. Orangutans, our closest living relatives, all have 26 bones in their feet. We weren't invented from scratch. We share a common ancestor with chimpanzees, gorillas, and orangutans. We are a member of the great ape family, the hominoid family. And so we inherited anatomies from that ancestor, including those 26 bones of the foot. And those bones in a great ape's foot are really good at mobility, at using that foot more like we use our hand, grasping onto tree branches and propelling that large animal up into a dangerous environment, up into the trees. But our ancestors, as we started moving on the ground more frequently, on just those 2 feet, those 26 bones began to operate in a slightly different way. Instead of being so mobile, they evolved shapes and muscle attachments and ligaments that would stiffen up the foot. One of the really fun things about the comparison between a human foot and a chimpanzee foot is not only the fact that we have the same bones, the same 26 bones, we essentially have the same muscles as well. It's just that those muscles attach in slightly different ways, and those bones are shaped slightly differently, and it converts what was once a grasping organ, the ape foot, into an organ of propulsion, and that's the human foot, where the foot can be flexible and modify to uneven terrain, but then during propulsion, it can really push off the ground as this stiff, rigid lever. And that's one of the great adaptations of the human foot.
0: Jerry, that sounds pretty impressive. And yet, you have said that the foot is actually badly designed. How so?
1: So when we look at this structure, we can be awed by its magnificence, but still take a step back and say, but if I was an engineer, there's no way I would have designed it like that. The reason for that is twofold. The first is there are examples in the living world of feet that I would argue are much better adapted for this kind of propulsion off the ground. For instance, an ostrich foot. So here's another bipedal animal. It's not a mammal, but it's a bipedal bird. Birds have been bipedal for a very long time. They descended from a lineage of bipedal dinosaurs tens, if not hundreds of millions of years ago. They've been moving in this way. And what has happened over time is that the number of bones in their feet has actually reduced. And that reduction of foot bones has eliminated some of the redundancy. And it has allowed the foot, in those cases, to be a much more effective propulsive organ, allowing an ostrich to run 40 to 45 miles an hour if it wants to, whereas no human has ever done that. No human has even come close to that.
0: Now, you said that an ostrich has fewer bones in its foot than a human, and I believe it has somewhere around 8 bones. Is it that
1: few? I think that's right.
0: Okay,
1: yes.
0: And humans have 26. So some of those bones have fused, and that seems like that would be more rigid, and that would be a detriment to running or to being able to be nimble with that foot. But it sounds like it's not. So I'm wondering you're jumping up and down. You're ready to tell us. But I'm wondering why that's an advantage.
1: I think what's happening with the ostrich foot is that they don't have many muscles, if any muscles in their foot at all. Whereas humans, again, have this foot filled with muscles. We actually have almost 30 muscles. Whereas all of that has been pulled away over evolutionary time in the lineage leading to birds, so that all they have are these sinuous tendons running down into the foot, and all the muscles are up into the haunches of the animal. And what that gives them is much better leverage. And so that leverage is going to allow them to use that foot as this propulsive organ in a much more effective manner. However, there are always trade-offs. There are always trade-offs in evolution. And that means that an ostrich is probably not going to be a good gymnast. It's not going to be a ballerina. So the kinds of fine movements that we can also do with our feet allow us to maybe have a greater range of abilities than something that just needs to get from point A to point B safely, which is what the ostrich is up to, and frankly, what our ancestors were probably up to millions of years ago as well.
0: So just to be clear, what is the poor design of the human foot?
1: I think what makes our foot, relative to, say, an ostrich foot, poorly designed is that the starting point was an ape foot that was well adapted for grasping in the trees, and then over the course of hundreds of thousands of years, became adapted for propulsion on the ground. And not enough time has passed for this foot to become, again, sort of optimized for this kind of locomotion. And so I think we see the consequences of this in modern life with sprained ankles and collapsed arches and bunions, and that's a function of our shoe wearing, which may be a function of the fact that we have a relatively soft foot that's in contact with some tough terrain. Podiatry is a $1 billion industry, in part because of some of the problems that we have in our foot. And one of the magnificent things that I think we've discovered in the human fossil record are how many foot problems we see in individuals who have had sprained ankles, who have had a broken tibia and fibula, broken ankles, compression fractures of the heel. We see stress fractures as well. Life was hard for our ancestors, and foot fossils that we've recovered over the course of the last few decades reflect this.
0: When we talk about the limits of the human foot, I'm surprised you didn't say the big toe and the pinky toe, because if we're not stubbing one, we're catching the other on a corner of something. Why is that?
1: My God, right? We've all done it, and our ancestors did it too. There was an amazing collection of fossils that was discovered in South Africa a decade ago, deep within a cave of a brand new member of the human family tree known as Homo naledi, that lived around 300,000 years ago. And I studied the feet of this ancestor or extinct relative of ours, I should phrase it that way, extinct relative of ours. And one of my colleagues noticed that one of the toe bones had a fracture, a healed fracture in it. And it's the kind of fracture that you'd see in somebody that stubbed their toe really badly. So they hit it against a rock and stubbed that toe. And we all know that feeling. It's a terrible feeling.
0: Well, speaking of the number 26, which is the number of bones in the human foot, it is also the number of miles in a marathon. And we've been discussing earlier in the show what's required by our muscles to run a marathon or to run at all. But Jerry, what is required by our feet? And is it basically how to walk, but we just speed that up a little bit?
1: No. Running is not fast walking. Running is biomechanically an entirely different way to move. What's really important with running mechanics are our springy tendons and the ability to store elastic energy in the Achilles tendon that attaches from our gastrocnemius or our calf muscle down into the back of our heel, or the arch of our foot. The arch of our foot is supported by muscle, and muscle is critical to it. And there are all these ligaments and tendons that are anchored in the bottom of the foot that are going to store, the tendons are going to store elastic energy and allow you to recoil and push off that next step. So one of the things that we can see in the fossil record is that a group of early walkers, a group we call Australopithecus, this is a member of this group would be the famous skeleton Lucy. She and her kind have all of the hallmarks of something that can walk very well. The knees, the hips, the feet, they left us footprints even. We can tell that they were efficient walkers. What they didn't appear to have was the full suite of features that we see in runners. That some of the muscle attachments would indicate that they didn't have, for instance, maybe the fully developed arch of the foot, right? And it's with Homo erectus, about 2 million years ago, that we begin to see, not only from foot bones and fossils, but also from footprints, that they're walking in a way that's indistinguishable from humans today, and their anatomy is essentially the same as what those marathon runners have from the waist down, at least. So they would have all of the spring mechanics necessary to run those long distances, which allow them to increase their home ranges, to forage more efficiently. And probably not coincidentally, that's when we first begin to see the ancestors of our lineage expanding beyond the borders of Africa and even into Eurasia for the first time.
0: So somewhere between Lucy, 3.2 million years ago, and Homo erectus around 2 million years ago, that foot evolved so our movement could include running. So does that mean, Jerry, that a Homo erectus could enter the New York Marathon? I mean, if he or she had the right outfit on and blend in with the other runners like our producer, Brian?
1: Well, from the neck up, it'd be tricky. Homo erectus still had a brain size that was at most two-thirds the size of a human today. The face structure would look a little different. But, you know, if you couldn't really see the person in front of you, you couldn't really see what they looked like, then yeah, I think you could enter a Homo erectus in the New York Marathon and they'd do just fine.
0: Well, Jeremy Da Silva, thank you so much for talking to us.
1: It was a real pleasure. Thank you, Molly.
2: From your ankles up, you sure are neat. Yes, but from the downs, exactly too much feet. Yes, your feet's too big. Can't stand you 'cause your feet's too big.
0: Jeremy Da Silva is an anthropologist at Dartmouth College, and he is the author of First Steps, How Upright Walking Made Us Human.

This show would not be possible without the team of humans always on the move. Astronomer and producer Seth Shostak, senior producer Gary Niederhoff, and assistant producers Brian Edwards and Shannon Rose Geary. I am the executive producer of Big Picture Science, Molly Bentley. Also, a big thanks to our listeners and our Patreon supporters. The original music in the show is by Dewey DeLay and June Miyake. This episode of Big Picture Science that examines how we evolved to walk, run, swim, shake, rattle, and roll is called What Moves Us.

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0: Welcome to Counterspin, your weekly look behind the headlines. I'm Janine Jackson. This week on Counterspin, it was not a shock when Donald Trump's Justice Department greenlighted the merger of Paramount, owned by the scion of the Trump-adjacent Ellison family, with Warner Brothers Discovery. Who cares if a single entity that loves Donald Trump and all he stands for controls a vast empire of the movies, cable TV, and streaming services we have access to? Well, it turns out a lot of people care, and that's why the merger, presented as a done deal weeks ago, is actually on the ropes. We'll get a state of play from Jessica Gonzalez, co-CEO of the public advocacy group Free Press. Also on the show, a sitting congressperson stated publicly that, quote, every single Muslim holding public office in America is a Trojan horse and a threat to both national security and our republic. We refuse to be silent, close quote. So the fig leaf, if there were one, is off. Folks are just out here saying all Muslims, well, except for Dr. Oz, are devils, criminals, evil, and woe betide anyone who doesn't sign up for that perverse, hateful view. News media could declare such racist, ignorant, ahistorical, anti-democratic, did I say racist? They could call all of that out and remove anyone spouting it from respectful public conversation. But we have the media we have, so people who hate Muslims because they're Muslim have a seat at the grown-up media table and a microphone. Islamophobia in media is not new. It wasn't new when FAIR produced a report about it in 2008. We'll hear today a conversation we had around that report, which we called Smearcasting, How Islamophobes Spread Fear, Bigotry, and Misinformation. We'll hear a conversation with former FAIR staffers Isabel McDonald and Steve Rendell. That's coming up, and we're getting right to it. You're listening to Counterspin, brought to you each week by the Media Watch Group FAIR. In June, Trump's Justice Department gave an unsurprising thumbs up to Paramount Skydance's $111 billion takeover of Warner Brothers Discovery. Nothing antitrust to see here, they said, about a deal that would join HBO, CNN, and other Warner companies with CBS, Nickelodeon, and MTV, creating a vast film, cable, and streaming empire. A number of attorneys general, including California's Rob Bonta, continue to oppose the deal, and the latest seems to be an offer from Paramount owner David Ellison to maybe sell off CNN or create an editorial board to, in the Wall Street Journal's words, ease concerns over its news operations independence. Those concerns stemming in good part from the fact that Ellison's dad, Larry, is a Trump bestie and founder of cloud company Oracle, which, in a side note, is busy planning a new round of job cuts, says Business Insider, as their way of addressing billions in debt they've accrued from funding AI infrastructure. The Washington Post published an op-ed by the evidently very invested AG of Alabama, Steve Marshall, who says the anti-merger effort, quote, plays well with activists and Hollywood elite who oppose corporate consolidation on principle, no matter what it costs the working people who actually build movie sets, run cameras, and staff productions, close quote. The DOJ, Marshall says, concluded that the merger would increase competition across the media and entertainment ecosystem with benefits for American consumers and workers. Only in California, he says, do a handful of loud celebrities get to stall the merger at the expense of the far less visible production crew members. Our guest is not a loud celebrity, whatever that means. She's Jessica Gonzalez, co-CEO at the public advocacy group Free Press. She joins us now by phone from Los Angeles. Welcome back to Counterspin, Jessica Gonzalez.
1: Thanks for having me, Janine.
0: Well, I want you to go into details on the current state of play, but first of all, I just feel like it used to be, like maybe a minute ago, that we just understood that more power in fewer hands is a bad thing. It's to be avoided. Now it feels like we're reduced to picking which gigantic conglomerate we'd prefer to control the majority of, in this case, film, cable, streaming, news, and entertainment. You know, we're fighting for the same principles, but it sort of feels like the terrain has shifted under our feet and not for the better. Or is that just me?
1: I think that's right. Look, what we're seeing right now is a massive attempt through this merger, but through a number of other media and tech mergers as well, to consolidate power over our information ecosystem, to consolidate power in the hands of very few people who want to control what we see and what we understand about the world around us. So you mentioned that Larry Ellison is very good friends with Donald Trump, and we've already seen the results of the first Ellison merger that happened under this regime. David Ellison, who was the lead at Skydance, bought Paramount last year. It brought CBS under his control. And we saw time and again that he is willing to use his perch to censor content that the president doesn't agree with, to shield the public from important news and information that Paramount-owned journalism outlets were producing. And so we see the danger to our democracy when too few people control what we hear. I take issue with what the gentleman from Alabama said. It's not just the California AG who's taken issue with this merger. Right. It's Arizona, Colorado, Connecticut, Massachusetts, Minnesota, Nevada, New Jersey, New Mexico, New York, Oregon, Washington. And it's not just the Hollywood elite. There was a letter that was circulated by the Block the Merger Coalition that Free Press is a part of, that was signed by over 5,600 creatives. And those weren't just A-list celebrities and wealthy people. That included gaffers, writers. That included Teamsters. I grew up in a Teamster household. My dad drove a truck for a living. And there, the Teamsters are very concerned about the impact of this merger on working people. My colleague, Alvaro Bedoya, he used to be an FTC commissioner, went on the road and did three town halls. One was here in Los Angeles. There was another one in New York, another one in Atlanta. And then here in LA, we heard from people who've been out of work, who are struggling to make ends meet, and who no longer have medical care because they have not been able to work on production because of the squeeze the consolidation has already put on the industry. So I find it extremely offensive when especially people who have no idea how my town operates and how the business operates, suggesting that this doesn't have an impact on working people. These people are my neighbors, the hairdressers who work on set, the makeup artists, the people who help with props. These are not wealthy elites. These are people who are seeing their job options dry up and are seeing the impact of these mergers, not just on our democracy, but on their ability to earn a living. So I think there's a few folks out in the world who want to control the narrative, and Paramount certainly wants to control the narrative about what this merger is about because they're losing. The court issued a temporary restraining order blocking the merger from going through. That's the district court here in California. The judge in that case didn't really need to go into the specifics in that temporary restraining order, but she did. And she essentially indicated that she that the attorney general would likely prevail on the merits. That's the way I read her order. I believe that's the way that Paramount read her order as well, because they immediately pivoted their strategy in trying to put pressure on the AGs to make concessions or to not carry forth with the lawsuit. I think they're in trouble, frankly. They're trying to make it look powerful. They've bought a lot of public faces off. They've bought a lot of our elected officials off to support the merger and to repeat their talking points. But the reality is that Rod Bonta and Letitia James and their coalition of state attorney general have a really solid case that isn't really about CNN. It isn't really about democracy. It's about antitrust and how much power, how many media outlets can one person or one entity control? And they have some really solid arguments. I think that's the way the judge saw it. And that's why she issued the TRO and extended additional commentary on the likelihood of success. And I think Paramount agreeing a couple weeks ago to not merge until the end of the court proceeding or until June of 2027 indicates that they were really nervous. They didn't want the judge to get into the merits of the case, because when a judge issues a more permanent injunction, which is what would have been the next step in the case, it looked really bad when you lose preliminary injunction, because to secure a preliminary injunction, the AGs would have needed to show a likelihood that they would have won the case if it goes to trial, but also that there is real and immediate harm that would happen. Right. My read is that the Paramount lawyers said, yikes, we're in bad shape. We need to regroup. They've regrouped, and now what they're doing is working to put pressure on AG Bonta, other AGs, but also people who they see having sway over those AGs to make a deal with Paramount.
0: I think it's interesting how bold the claims of this AG from Alabama are. You could almost go through it and put not, you know, next to everything. But in other words, he didn't say this won't harm workers. He said this is the way to protect workers. You know, he said very much everything you're concerned about. This merger is going to do the opposite of that, which seems like a wild overreach, but sort of says, as you're suggesting, that they're just going to try to throw it all at the wall because they're fidgety.
1: Well, you know, listen, if Paramount believed they were right on the facts, they might not be pushing so hard to cut deals and make concessions to the AGs.
0: Right.
1: So the Alabama AG can say whatever he likes, but at the end of the day, the court's job and the AGs who are suing here's job is to argue this case on the merits and on the facts. And the facts have Paramount nervous.
0: Well, let's talk through the particular concerns, and you've certainly indicated them, but these AGs have concerns, but you at Free Press also have concerns as public advocates about this deal that are not just about antitrust in general, which is obviously concerning enough, but about antitrust when it comes to information. What are the concerns that you're trying to uplift for people about this potential merger?
1: Sure. I'll start with the ones that are in the four corners of the antitrust case, and then I'll move on to the broader concerns that are not represented in the case. Studios would combine to account for 27% of the wide release theatrical film distribution in the United States. This would mean that only three distributors control 75% of these films, and only four distributors would control 86% of them. So that's massive consolidation. Mm-hmm. They also go into great detail about licensing of basic cable television channels. Warner Brothers is the second largest, and Paramount is the third largest in this market. And combined, they would control 27%. Of the market. This gives them an unfair, anti-competitive bargaining advantage. But what's in the four corners of the antitrust case really only scratches the surface of the harms that we are worried about if these two entities merge. I spoke earlier about the concern about what's already been happening at CBS News. We've seen massive resignations of high-profile journalists. We've seen 60 Minutes essentially fall apart.
0: Right.
1: And many of the folks who used to work there, who resigned under pressure to essentially censor content that the administration wouldn't agree with, have said, we lost editorial control over the newsroom. We don't feel that we can still do quality journalism from this perch. So we're concerned, obviously, about something similar happening at CNN. Some of our allies in this fight have also brought up that both Paramount and Warner Brothers own massive archives. And so there's a concern about who controls the history of content and whether we're going to have access to all this important archival content that these two companies currently own.
0: Sure.
1: What will be the impact on creativity and free expression? And what will be the impact on jobs and affordability? We know in past media mergers that layoffs always come, jobs will be lost. This merger in particular will reduce opportunity for storytelling.

0: and the company's promise that they'll release 30 films a year. That is in no way financially feasible based on the amount of debt load that they're taking on and the amount of cost savings they're promising. Just that math doesn't math, as the kids say.
1: Yes.
0: But in addition, we know that there will be rising costs as a result of the merger that don't just hit people and workers in this industry, that hit all of us who subscribe to basic cable, who watch streaming networks, who go to the movies, and so forth. So the harms are quite prolific, and that's why you're seeing a lot of people who don't typically say much about media mergers getting involved here, because there's a lot of different interests, a lot of different types of people who are going to feel the impact of this merger.
1: We've been speaking with Jessica Gonzalez, co-CEO at the public advocacy group Free Press. You can find their work on this merger and many other things online at freepress.net. Jessica Gonzalez, thank you so much for joining us this week on Counterspin.
0: Thanks for having me, Jean.
1: In February 2007, the highbrow National Book Critics Circle nominated for Best Book in the Field of Criticism a book called While Europe Slept, How Radical Islam is Destroying the West from Within. Widely viewed as denigrating an entire religious group, including by previous nominee Elliot Weinberger, who called it racism as criticism. The book didn't win, but its serious recognition in high literary circles highlighted the mainstreaming of Islamophobia. FAIR produced a report looking at the media. We called it Smear Casting: How Islamophobes Spread Fear, Bigotry, and Misinformation. Counterspin talked with FAIR's then communications director, Isabel McDonald, and our senior analyst, Steve Rendell, about that report. Here's that conversation. On October 8th, FAIR, the Media Watch group that produces this show, published a major report on the American Islamophobic movement, its leading figures, and the prominence of their bigoted views in mainstream corporate media. The report has several parts, including a list of the Dirty Dozen Islamophobes, or as the report dubs them, smearcasters. That word describes a loosely connected network of the leading anti-Muslim bigots in America who are able to get their message into the corporate press with remarkably little resistance. Joining me now is Isabel McDonald, FAIR's communications director, and Counterspin Steve Rendell, who, along with Veronica Cassidy and Dina Marguerite Jassir, co-authored FAIR's report, Smearcasting: How Islamophobes Spread Fear, Bigotry, and Misinformation. You can read the report at www.smearcasting.com. Welcome to Counterspin, Isabel McDonald. And welcome back, Steve.
2: Thanks very much, Janine.
3: Thank you, Janine.
1: Well, Isabel, let's start with you. Why now? What is it about the state of Islamophobia and anti-Muslim bigotry that moved you to undertake this study just at this moment?
2: Well, in terms of the timing of the report's release, we really could not have anticipated it, but I don't think we could have asked for a more compelling demonstration of the need for this study. Over the past several weeks, 70 newspapers, including the New York Times, have participated in a mass distribution of some 28 million copies of an anti-Muslim propaganda film, Obsession, to voters in swing states. And what we've found is that this latest instance of mainstream expressions of Islamophobia, of anti-Muslim hate, is only the very tip of the iceberg when it comes to corporate media complicity in what amounts to an Islamophobic smear machine. Just last year, a book that is called While Europe Slept, How Radical Islam is Destroying the West from Within, was nominated for one of the most prestigious literary prizes through the National Critics Circle. And it didn't win the prize, but the fact that it was nominated at such a high level of a highbrow literary circle, I think tells us something about the moment that we're in, also of great concern has been the rise of a number of bigoted anti-Muslim books to the New York Times bestseller list. So, for instance, right now on the New York Times bestseller list, I think tells us something about the moment that we're in. Also of great concern has been the rise of a number of

0: to have an audience of 8.5 million listeners making a call on air for the killing of 100 million Muslims.
1: Well, Steve, Islamophobia is not brand new. We've talked about the scope of the problem. There is a kind of smaller angle within it that folks may have noticed. Can you tell us a little bit about the election angle?
2: No, certainly Islamophobia has been with us for a long time. It's increased since the September 11th attacks in 2001. The report has several different parts. One of them deals with Islamophobia and the elections. And one of the aspects that we deal with in there is the familiar trope that Barack Obama is a secret Muslim. Now, the way that journalists deal with this is to just fact check it and come back and say, well, actually, it's untrue that he's a secret Muslim, and they leave it at that. They don't look more deeply into it. If this were a charge that he were a secret Jew, we know that the press would look more deeply into it. They would.
1: You mean into the motivations for the charge?
2: They'd look into the motivations. They would make it first a fact-checking story. Of course, it has to be that. But they'd also make it a story about anti-Semitism. Now, how do we know that they would do that? Because in 1990, when the Roman Catholic Prime Minister of Poland was running for re-election, there was a whispering campaign about him that he was a secret Jew. And back here in the United States, journalists took great umbrage. The Atlanta Journal-Constitution said, it's lucky we're not like that. And Richard Cohen of the Washington Post said that it demonstrated a peculiar Polish virus, and meaning that Poland had this special problem with anti-Semitism. But it's not that peculiar, because we have it here in the United States in 2008. Only in this case, we have a campaign that's actually risen to the level of mass media suggesting that Barack Obama is a member of another religious minority, in this case, a Muslim.
1: And of course, that campaign is premised on the idea that to say someone is a Muslim is a slur, you know.
2: And that's the problem with the reporting on it, is it sort of takes for granted that there's something suspicious or bad about being Muslim. They don't dig into the deeper societal problem of Islamophobia that the story should evoke.
1: Some of the names that are mentioned as high-profile Islamophobes are going to be familiar to our listeners: Glenn Beck, Michael Savage, Bill O'Reilly. But these are folks who have a record of making outrageous, bigoted, racist statements about a range of different groups. I wonder, why did you think you wanted in this report to focus specifically on what folks like that have said about Muslims?
0: Well, I think first off, it's important to recognize that hateful statements about any group are appalling, and journalists should use standards that would ensure that the public is getting information rather than hate. But I think that there is something very interesting that goes on in media discussions of Muslims that we see on these same talk radio programs, where there's often quite a lot of hate percolating, it has to be said. One thing that really jumped out at me doing research for this report was the similarity between the kind of narrative that these media figures are constructing around Muslims and the narratives that have historically been used to demonize Jews, which are widely recognized in the media, not by all of these talk radio pundits, but by most mainstream media figures as being abominable and unacceptable. Specifically, when you hear somebody like Michael Savage talking about how we know you want to take over America, referring to Muslims, or when you hear Debbie Schlussel, who broadcasts on a CBS radio station in Detroit and has also been published by the Wall Street Journal, talking about how they are here on our shores pretending to be loyal Americans and they are plotting to take over our country, there's something that is distinctive about this kind of hate speech that I think needs to be recognized as really profoundly dangerous.
2: We do know also, after the attacks in September 2001, there was a huge spike in hate crimes targeting Muslims in the U.S., according to the FBI. The number rose to about 800% of what it had been in 2000. It's tapered off some since then, but every year it's still about four times as high as it was in the year 2000. So what we're looking at is a continuing problem with actual violence against Muslims, which can't help but be exacerbated by the presence of these Islamophobes in the national media.
1: We've been speaking with Isabel McDonald, she's FAIR's Communications Director, and with Counterspin Steve Rendell. 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
3: 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I'm Janine Jackson. 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

0: KNSJ is home to East County Magazine, where host Miriam Raftery will keep you informed about what is happening here. 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
2: 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I'm your host and producer, Dan Roberts. This shortwave report is a 30-minute review of news and opinion heard on a shortwave radio and the internet in Northern California. 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In today's edition, you'll hear reports from Germany's Radio Deutsche Welle, France 24, Radio Havana Cuba, and NHK Japan. We'll begin with Germany's Radio Deutsche Welle. There's a movement in the UK to impose an annual 2% wealth tax on families with more than £10 million in assets. Stephen Kinsella is a former EU antitrust lawyer and a founding member of Patriotic Millionaires in the UK. This report talks about the level of poverty in the UK and how the tax would be a huge boost to social services and not actually cause a loss of assets for the wealthiest, who would never be able to spend all their money in their lifetimes anyway. Germany's Radio Deutsche Welle.
3: The UK is one of the richest countries in the world, but 1 in 5 are living in poverty.
4: You have to survive on what you're given. And you don't know from one day to the other what you're going to be eating.
3: The cost of living crisis is one of the most pressing issues in Britain. For many, it's becoming a matter of survival.
5: You're choosing between putting your cooker on to cook a meal or putting your heating on.
3: One idea to change that has come from an unlikely corner, a group of millionaires.
6: We actually are people who believe that those of us who have been fortunate should pay more tax because the country needs it.
3: They're calling for Britain's new Prime Minister, Andy Burnham, to tax the rich much more. Could a wealth tax make a real difference to Britain's persistent inequality? Not being able to afford the food they like, something Stephen Kinsella and his family don't have to worry about. They live in a large house in the southwest of England. Their lunch has come fresh from the local market. The former corporate lawyer made millions as a partner in an international law firm. He's a member of Patriotic Millionaires. The group want wealthy people like themselves to pay more tax if they have over £10 million in assets.
6: I think there's that consciousness that having been fortunate, we could easily pay more tax. And to be honest, we're not talking about something that would affect our standard of living at all. I mean, the wealth tax we're proposing, you know, people really wouldn't miss it. And we're talking about 2% on your net wealth over £10 million.
3: Stephen Kinsella's group estimates that a wealth tax could bring in about £24 billion a year. That's roughly 28 billion euros.
6: We depend on each other. And obviously, if you have a lot of people who are really struggling and really unhappy, that's not good for any of us. You know, it's really just not good to live in a society where you can see other people are having a seriously hard time, and yet a bunch of us seem to be completely insulated from that.
3: While the number of people in deep poverty has been rising, so has the number of rich people. According to the Equality Trust think tank, by 2023, the richest 50 families in the UK held more wealth than half of the UK population. In the mid-1990s, the UK had just 11 billionaires. Now, it's over 150. Nowhere in Britain is wealth more conspicuous than in Mayfair, central London. Stephen Kinsella comes here regularly, for business and to meet with friends. Not all of them share his enthusiasm for higher taxes.
6: I meet with a little bit of surprise from friends. But then when you explain it, if someone has to pay a 2% wealth tax, bear in mind during the year they can probably make 5, 6, 7% return on their capital. They're still going to be richer at the end of the year than they were at the start of the year. It's not going to make anybody poorer.
3: With more money, the millionaires say the state could improve public services, for example, with better housing. Just a few kilometers east of Mayfair's wealth lies Haggerston. 20-year-old Nisa Sharif is a newly elected councillor for the local Green Party. Today, together with her colleague, they're checking in on residents of these tower blocks, home to many on lower incomes. For months in winter, residents have had to shower outside. In London in particular, the cost of housing is a driving force behind poverty.
7: I don't think anyone should deserve to be showering outside simply because, you know, their waterworks aren't being looked after. I don't think that this building is barely livable. I think the residents that live inside are just like holding on because of how affordable it is. And, you know, if they were to move out from here, they have no other option but to move out of London.
3: The Greens are the only UK party who support a wealth tax. Nisa would like to see more money invested into social housing to build more and for maintenance.
7: Being able to take care of problems like this and, you know, not putting things to the side because we can't afford it, rather than, you know, if there's more money to go into these places, we won't have all these cases constantly building up, and rather we'd be more functioning.
3: The patriotic millionaires want to convince the governing Labour Party to take on their idea. Stephen meets regularly with Simon Ofer, Member of Parliament for his hometown. The Labour Party remains cautious. Some economists warn that wealth taxes are difficult to implement without harming the economy.
8: We've got to find a balance. If we taxed everyone massively, then that would reduce economic growth, and that's not good for anyone. So we have to do it in a more sort of clever way, and a structured way. And I do think that actually a wealth tax does fulfil that. Would it make people less entrepreneurial because they think they might lose a bit of their money? I don't think there's any evidence of that at all.
3: Still, the government does not want the rich to just leave the country, as it has happened in Sweden, for instance. But according to a patriotic millionaires research, the majority of UK millionaires actually support an additional tax for the very richest in society.
6: Most people who live here, there are many reasons why they're here. You know, their children are going to school here, they have parents here, they have family and friends. You know, the research we've done shows very few are actually going to leave just in order to avoid a 2% tax on their wealth. And of course, where will they go? You know, lots of other countries have other taxes. We're not that highly taxed as a country, in fact.
3: Stephen and the patriotic millionaires argue it would be important for everyone who's eligible to pay the wealth tax, ensuring it becomes more than just a donation to the state from a handful of well-wishing rich people.
6: I'm sure I could ask them for a bank account, I could voluntarily make a transfer, and that would make me feel a little bit better, but it wouldn't answer the problem that we have, whereas the wealth tax proposal, you know, the research we've had done shows it would raise about £24 billion a year. That's a serious amount of money that this country could use to go into a whole range of essential services.
3: According to surveys, the public supports a wealth tax, but Stephen knows how hard it will be to get the government on board.
6: I think our politicians generally do lack courage, and I think they're frightened about the backlash from the media. I think the politicians need to stand up to that, and they need to start delivering on what, you know, and what the population want, not what a very, you know, small number of influential people want.
3: How the government tackles inequality will determine the future, not just for the new Prime Minister, but for all those who are struggling every day.
2: That excerpted interview is from Germany's Radio Deutsche Welle, which may be heard at a combined audio-video website, dw.com, as well as on YouTube at their channels called DW News and DW Documentary. They are also available on most podcast sites, as is the Shortwave Report. I highly recommend the complete interview with Stephen Kinsella, titled How Millionaires Want to Help Fight Poverty in the UK. On to France 24. Greenland issued a warning to a U.S. oil company to not drill in its territory after they had already unloaded drilling equipment on shore. The Texas-based company, connected to Donald Trump, had purchased the rights from a U.K. company called 80 Mile. They'd obtained a drilling license before the Greenland government stopped issuing them in 2021. In an interview with Lucas Wadden from George Washington University, Trump's motives in Greenland are also discussed. The new right-wing Colombian president, Abelardo Esparrilla, was sworn in, promising a crackdown on armed cocaine-producing guerrillas with the assistance of the U.S. and Israeli militaries. France 24.
9: Greenland has issued a strong warning to a U.S. oil company connected to Donald Trump not to drill on its territory after the company brought material for drilling ashore in the Arctic island. Greenland Energy, a Texas company founded last year, has announced plans to spend $60 million drilling two exploratory wells. The company says it is acquiring the exploration rights previously granted to a UK company called 80 Mile. Greenland stopped issuing new oil licenses in 2021 for environmental reasons, and the Autonomous Danish Territory has warned that all future logistical matters must be advised and approved by its Mineral Resources Authority. Greenland has been a recurring object of Donald Trump's overtures, with the US president saying he would acquire the territory for Washington one way or another. And for more on this, I can welcome Lucas Wadden, who is a PhD candidate at Sciences Po and an associate fellow with the Russia program at George Washington University. Can I start by asking you, how serious is this attempt by Greenland Energy to drill? Will they openly break the law, or are they just testing the waters?
10: The first thing I would like to mention, perhaps, is that the exploration license that is held by Greenland Energy has existed for quite a long time. It's been granted before the Greenlandic government instituted a blanket moratorium on the issuing of new oil and gas licenses in 2021. From a legal point of view, therefore, the exploration for oil by Greenland Energy is relatively unproblematic. The issue that caused political controversy last week is that the US company Greenland Energy didn't coordinate with the relevant Greenlandic authorities in its disembarking of equipment for the exploration that is planned in East Greenland, and of course in the current wider political situation around American-Danish-Greenlandic relations, the working group that has been instituted between the three capitals, Nuuk, Washington and Copenhagen, to try and hash out some form of future agreement about Greenlandic-American relations. Within that sensitive context, of course, doing so stepped on a number of toes and created a political scandal, both on the local level in eastern Greenland and in Nuuk, and at this point also in capitals far beyond.
9: Now, Greenland Energy is connected to Donald Trump, but how close is the connection? And is this attempt to drill an autonomous operation, or is it directed by Washington?
10: There are alleged links between the leadership of Greenland Energy and the Trump administration. Those are personal. It is said that the CEO of Greenland Energy enjoys relatively privileged access to Donald Trump's wider circle. Beyond that, however, it's very important to highlight that this remains a private company that operates according to commercial motives primarily, and not a state-directed entity in the true and the classic sense.
9: Now, Donald Trump has had a particular obsession with Greenland, which goes back to his first term in office. Why is this particular focus on Greenland by Trump, given that the United States already has generous access to the territory for security and other reasons?
10: I would say that the type of resource deposits that we are talking about in the context of the Greenland energy kerfuffle do play a significant role. So do other types of natural resources, such as rare earths that are abundantly available, allegedly, reportedly, in Greenland. The security element is something that the American president has highlighted quite often in the last couple of years. Planners, both in the United States and in other NATO countries, have become increasingly aware of and concerned with Chinese and particularly Russian activities in the wider Arctic region. The Arctic generally has emerged as a part of the planet that has become a lot more interesting for not only economic reasons, but also for security planners due to the melting ice cap and the opening of new shipping lanes and the general increase of human activity in the region. within this wider context, Donald Trump in particular has developed a fascination with the Arctic, has been nudging the United States to build more icebreakers, become more active in the region. And I think his obsession with Greenland kind of neatly fits into that. On the one hand, on the other hand, Mr. Trump has also admitted to being interested in a potential expansion of the US's national territory as a means to cement his political legacy. And I do believe that the potential or desired acquisition of Greenland from his point of view will always at least have something to do with this idea of making the United States larger, of acquiring a piece of land for the United States in his name to cement his political legacy.
9: Thank you very much for that. Lucas Vaden, a PhD candidate at Sciences Po and an associate fellow with the Russia program at George Washington University.
11: The city of Cali is crawling with police. A security operation involving 11,000 troops is underway to secure the inauguration of the new president and to reassure the visiting heads of state.
12: Everyone is very happy to be arriving in Colombia for this historic milestone. The first time a president will be sworn in outside Bogota.
11: President-elect Abelardo de la Espreia has promised a merciless crackdown on armed drug gangs, saying he'll work with the US and Israeli militaries. He plans to airstrike cocaine labs in the jungle and fumigate coca fields. His swearing-in is the first not held in the capital, Bogota. Cali is on the fringes of gang territory and has been targeted by multiple bomb attacks in recent years. Some of the locals are not impressed.
13: This is a monumental mistake because it is an act of provocation.
14: You can tell he's going to be a heavy-handed leader. I just hope there won't be violence.
11: Electing de la Espreia in June by a very fine margin, Colombia has swung to the right. 4 years of diplomatic spats with the US make way for a cozy relationship, with President Donald Trump endorsing his new Colombian counterpart. Modeling himself after Trump and other strongmen like El Salvador's Nayib Bukele, de la Espreia is promising to build mega prisons and drastically slash public spending.
2: Those reports were from France 24. France 24 may be easily found at their website, france24.com, as well as a YouTube channel called France 24 English and most podcast sites. Next, Radio Havana, Cuba. The new Colombian president, Abelardo de Espreia, has joined the U.S. as the only two countries recognizing Israeli sovereignty over the occupied Golan Heights, a Syrian territory. A retired Israeli general says Gaza should remain destroyed for generations and that Israel should retain the yellow line which marks the military territory. China has called on the U.S. to not slander relations between countries and reiterated its support of Cuban self-defense. Radio Havana, Cuba.
15: Colombia's far-right president, Abelardo de Espreia, has recognized Israel's sovereignty over the occupied Golan Heights. The government of Colombia recognizes Israeli sovereignty over the territory, as well as that state's rights to protect itself against foreign threats. Colombia recognizes the remaining control and sovereignty over the Golan Heights is an essential component of its national defense. Israeli Foreign Minister Gideon Saar thanked his good friend for the historic recognition. The Golan Heights is a Syrian territory occupied by Israel since Syria's defeat in the 1967 war against Israel. Only one other country in the world, the United States, has recognized Israel's claim of sovereignty over the Golan Heights. The Syrian Foreign Ministry said on Tuesday that it categorically rejects and condemns Colombia's recognition of Israeli sovereignty over the Golan Heights and said that the area is an inseparable part of Syrian territory. Meanwhile, Saudi Arabia and that of Colombia's position contradicts international law and relevant international legitimacy resolutions. An Israeli general says that Gaza should remain destroyed for generations. A former head of Israel's National Security Council has called for Gaza to remain devastated for decades, opening a presenting political despair. Destruction is desirable outcomes after Israel's genocide in the Gaza Strip. Retired General Gioa Lian told Israel's 103.1 FM radio station on Sunday that rebuilding Gaza would run against Israeli interests. Israel, he said, has no interest in Gaza being rebuilt. It's better for us that it be destroyed for generations to come. The greater the despair in Gaza and the greater the destruction, that is good. A secular Israeli nationalist aligned with an opposition politician to Netanyahu says that Gaza has frequently gone beyond Netanyahu's publicly declared policies. Elan described the 15-point Gaza peace plan backed by U.S. President Donald Trump as pro-Hamas. Netanyahu formally rejected the proposal on Sunday. In war, the losing side loses, he said. Germany, which lost the Second World War, was forced to surrender 25% of its territory. Elan uses the comparison to argue that Israel should retain the yellow line, which marks the territory its military occupies inside Gaza, which Israel has continued to expand and may ultimately amount to more than 70% of Gaza's territory. The retired general said that Israel could temporarily suspend assassinations in Gaza as a tactical concession to Washington, but insisted it must remain in control and occupy the vast majority of the Gaza Strip. China has called on the United States not to slander relations between countries, between Cuba and China, and reiterated its support for Cuba's defense of its sovereignty against foreign interference. In response to a question from Prensa Latina News Agency, the office of the spokesperson of the Chinese Foreign Ministry stated that Beijing has repeatedly expressed its firm position on issues related to Cuba. The office called on Washington to lift sanctions and the blockade against the Caribbean nation as soon as possible and to refrain from repeatedly slandering other countries. It emphasized that cooperation between China and Cuba is open and legitimate and rejected accusations against those ties. The Chinese Foreign Ministry also affirmed that Beijing will continue to firmly support Havana in defending its national sovereignty and opposing foreign interference.
16: Those reports were from Radio Havana, Cuba. Cuba's website is working well some days at radiohc.cu, where podcasts have returned on days when the power has remained on. On shortwave, Cuba may be heard from noon to 1 p.m. at 15140 and from 6 p.m. to midnight at 6000. 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If you have questions or comments about the shortwave report or could help support this show like listeners in Victoria, Australia, and Willits, California did this week, my PayPal contact information is available at my website, outfarpress.com, or by writing to Dan Roberts at P.O. Box 1162, Willits, California, 95490. I am truly grateful for donations. They're essential for the weekly production and website fees for this show, which I supply freely to more than 100 radio stations around the world. And if you're listening on a public radio station, please support them as well. We will conclude with NHK Japan. The Japanese Prime Minister spoke with the Iranian President on the Hormuz situation and the Houthi vessel attacks in Yemen. Trump wrote an executive order placing a new 15% tariff on polysilicon products such as solar panels. Ukraine continues to attack oil refineries in Russia, with subsequent unburned carbon pouring into the atmosphere, along with human collateral deaths. NHK Japan.
17: Japanese Prime Minister Takaichi Sanae has spoken by phone with Iranian President Masoud Pezeshkian. The leaders talked as Iran and Oman discuss an alternative shipping route through the Strait of Hormuz. The conversation on Wednesday lasted about 20 minutes. Takaichi says she stressed the need to calm the situation around the strait as soon as possible.
18: Regarding the strait, I emphasize the importance of free and safe navigation without additional costs. I also urge the president to hold thorough discussion with countries that use the waterway and the wider international community.
17: Takaichi says she also conveyed her concern over the situation of the Bab al-Mandeb Strait off Yemen. Iran-backed Houthi rebels in Yemen recently attacked a vessel there, killing six people. Takaichi asked Pezeshkian to urge the Houthis to exercise self-restraint. The Iranian president briefed Takaichi about the current state of talks with Oman over the Strait of Hormuz and the outlook for the issue. He also reportedly explained Iran has been working to resolve issues over the Bab al-Mandeb Strait while continuing dialogue with Saudi Arabia. U.S. President Donald Trump is again turning up the tariffs, this time targeting imports of a crucial raw material used in chips and solar panels. The 15% duty will be charged on polysilicon and its derivatives, whose primary producer is China. The White House says Trump's proclamation, signed Thursday, is based on an investigation under Section 232 of the Trade Expansion Act. Price floors will also be set on imports of polysilicon and materials made from it. The measures go into effect on December 4th. The U.S. claims polysilicon and its derivative products have been imported in quantities that could threaten the country's national security. Polysilicon is an ultra-pure form of silicon used in making semiconductors and solar panels. The U.S. think tank, the Center for Strategic and International Studies, notes China produced about 90% of the world's polysilicon products as of 2024. It also dominated the solar panel supply chain.
19: 13 people have been reported killed in Russia and more than 30 injured amid Ukrainian drone attacks on petroleum facilities. The mayor of Nizhnykamsk, a city in Russia's Tatarstan Republic, wrote on social media that the casualties occurred when Ukrainian drones hit industrial facilities and residential areas on Monday. The 13 dead include a child. The general staff of the Ukrainian Armed Forces said in an online post it struck an oil refinery in Nizhnykamsk in a bid to weaken Russia's military capabilities. It claimed the facility caught fire and officials are assessing the extent of the damage. Ukraine's attacks on Russian petroleum facilities appear aimed at disrupting the country's oil revenue and fostering weariness over the conflict among the Russian population. Meanwhile, authorities in Ukraine's eastern Dnipropetrovsk region reported that the area suffered a strike by Russian drones and other weapons. They said the attacks killed one person, injured three, and caused damage to houses and infrastructure.
2: 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The Shortwave Report, which is now in its 31st year of production, remains free to rebroadcast upon notification. A few months ago, the Shortwave Report celebrated having been on the air for 30 years without a break. 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I'm your host and producer, Dan Roberts. 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
21: This is Miriam Raftery with the East County Magazine radio show on KNSJ, 89.1 FM, Descanso, the network for social justice. A socialist candidate is challenging El Cajon Mayor Bill Wells in the November election. Also on the ballot will be the council seat long held by Councilman Gary Kendrick, who has withdrawn from the race due to heart health reasons. Three candidates are vying for his seat, and we'll have details on our show today. In Lemon Grove, six candidates are running for three council seats, and we'll have information on who they are today. A community planning group in Crest has raised concerns over SDG&E's planned Suncrest Power Link, especially due to fire danger in their community. From California News Service, hear about a push to protect America by reducing dependence on foreign oil and increasing reliance on renewable energy. Plus, hear what the California Teachers Association wants the legislature to do about artificial intelligence, or AI, in classrooms. On the second half of our show today, we'll have a special report on the proposed Golden Pacific Power Link. That's a high-voltage line that SDG&E wants to build through Anza Borrego Desert State Park and Northeast County communities. Environmental groups will be making a presentation to county supervisors over their concerns, and we'll have details. The city of El Cajon has been waiting decades for Kaiser to fulfill its promise to build a hospital, but now the city is considering eminent domain to acquire the land if Kaiser won't provide the much-needed medical facility. San Diego County has a new round of partial rent subsidies for older adults. And finally, hear about the San Diego County Humane Society's Clear the Shelter Month during August, after the organization has taken in a record number of rescued dogs and other animals in need of forever homes. So stay tuned for today's edition of the East County Magazine radio show, where East County matters.
22: El Cajon's mayoral race pits two polar opposites on the political spectrum. Incumbent Mayor Bill Wells, a conservative, will square off against Alexander Kraft, a socialist. The city is nearly evenly divided between Republican and Democratic voter registrations, but Democrats did not field a candidate in this race. While liberal New York City recently elected a socialist mayor, it will likely be a tougher battle for a socialist to win election in El Cajon, long viewed as a conservative bastion. Mayor Wells touts the city's balanced budget, healthy financial reserves, and fully staffed police and fire departments as among his accomplishments. He's worked to attract hotels and car dealerships to the city, boosting tax revenues. Wells says, "My highest priority has always been to keep El Cajon safe, financially strong, and a great place to live." He also cites keeping the city peaceful during national unrest and allowing businesses to stay open during COVID shutdowns that he viewed as overreaching enforcement. But Wells has drawn criticism from many over his push for the city's police to cooperate with ICE on immigration enforcement, even against individuals who have not been convicted of crimes, as well as for the city suing California over the state's sanctuary laws. Kraft lists his occupations as former educator, union organizer, and clerical worker as the only progressive candidate for mayor. He says small town values means hospitality, generosity, and loving thy neighbor. But today, out-of-town billionaire landlords are jacking up our rents while the feds boss our leaders around and send secret police to kidnap our neighbors. He says he's running to build a working-class socialist movement to demand El Cajon put people's needs over corporate greed and MAGA authoritarianism. Specifically, he wants to implement policies to reduce housing costs and invest in social housing, increase wages, and support workers who want unions, defend immigrants and refugees and the economic growth they bring, fix parks, roads, and other infrastructure, and improve public safety without creating a police state. Regardless of which candidate wins the mayoral race, El Cajon will continue to have a conservative majority. But a mayor has power to set the agenda and provide leadership on budgets and city priorities. The only other seat up for election in November is District 1, where three candidates are running for the open seat created by the retirement of Councilman Kendrick due to health reasons. Reporting for East County Magazine on KNSJ, this is John Tidwell.
4: El Cajon Councilman Gary Kendrick, one of the longest-serving elected officials in San Diego County, has withdrawn from his campaign for re-election to his District 1 seat due to health reasons. He has held public office in El Cajon for the past 24 years. Kendrick told East County Magazine that he has been hospitalized after having chest pains and is scheduled for a heart procedure soon. Kendrick has served on the City Council and before that, the City's Planning Commission. He's known for championing tough regulations on businesses selling tobacco to minors, supporting programs to help the homeless, and even taking homeless individuals into his own home. Recently, he's been speaking out on behalf of immigrants in the community who are fearful over the council's majority resolution allowing police to cooperate with immigration and customs enforcement beyond what state law allows, potentially enabling deportation of people not convicted of any crime. In February, Kendrick shocked colleagues by announcing he was leaving the Republican Party to become a Democrat. He stated in a press conference at the time, "As the longest-serving Republican in municipal office in San Diego County, I cannot ignore the Republican Party's betrayal of our immigrant community, nor its disastrous impacts on the people of El Cajon, forcing our police to break the law, send the wrong message to the El Cajon residents, and erodes the public's trust in our law enforcement officers. Victims and witnesses in our most vulnerable communities are scared to talk to the police because they might have a friend or a relative with undocumented status, or they worry they'll be targeted because of the way that they look." Kendrick added, "We must choose to be a city that loves our neighbors, not one that vilifies them. We must choose to be a city in which all of our residents thrive rather than live in fear." Kendrick's surprise withdrawal from the race adds confusion over who will fill his seat on the council, on which the other four seats are held by Republicans. Although the race is officially nonpartisan, hardline party politics have increasingly been prominent in the El Cajon city manners. Mayor Bill Wells pushed the city to file a lawsuit against California, challenging sanctuary laws, and during COVID refused to enforce public health and shutdowns of businesses. Three candidates have qualified for the ballot. Republican Chuck Kay is a retired Coronado police chief who previously served with the San Diego Police Department. His ballot statement says he is running to protect public safety, attract new businesses, expand dining and entertainment options, redevelop Parkway Plaza, and revitalize downtown while retaining its character. Democrat Patrick Griot has served on the city's Public Safety Facility Financing Oversight Committee for the past 5 years. He wants the council to focus on safer neighborhoods, lowering the cost of living, addressing homelessness and assuring transparency. He believes the council should focus on local priorities. He's criticized the city lawsuit against California over immigration enforcement and opposes the city's proposal to buy Parkway Plaza. Griot is supported by Councilman Kendrick. Osama Bayati's ballot statement lists him as a 24-year-old civic affairs director. He says he's lived close to poverty for most of his life and wants to stand with the politically voiceless, the underrepresented, and frontline workers. He credits mentors with helping him move from Disney sets to classrooms at Harvard University and wants to give all children a foundation to succeed. He calls for term limits, wants to create a homeless crisis response team, and streamline small business growth while opposing new taxes. If elected, he would be the youngest council member ever to serve in El Cajon. Councilman Kendrick spoke with East County Magazine while in the hospital and said that a rumor on social media claiming he had a heart attack is false. He hopes to return home soon after having a cardiac procedure and is grateful that he's heeded the chest pains he was experiencing and opted to go to the emergency room. He offers this advice for others who may have cardiac symptoms. The moral of the story is to listen to your body. And if you have pain, get it checked out before it becomes something serious. Reporting for East County Magazine on KNSJ, this is Carrie Lynn Vale.
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21: As many as three new faces could join the Lemon Grove City Council. Depending on the outcome of the November election, the candidates with deep ties to the community bring a wealth of diverse experiences and accomplishments to the campaign trail. There are two seats with four-year terms and one seat with a two-year term on the ballot. Now, the situation is confusing, so here's some clarification. Mayor Allison Snow and Councilmember Jessica Heredia are not up for re-election, so they'll continue on the council. Councilmember Yadira Altamirana is not seeking re-election, so her seat is one of those two four-year terms on the ballot. Councilmember Seth Smith was appointed to fill a vacancy left by the death of Councilman Steve Fayi, but instead of running for the remaining 2 years in that office, Smith is running for a four-year seat. Councilmember Jennifer Mendoza, instead of seeking re-election to her four-year seat after serving for many years on the council, has opted to run to serve the remaining 2 years of Fayi's term. Joe Smith, Manola Clark Manson, and Crystal Johnson are all running for a four-year term. Yasmin Mendoza is also running for a two-year term. Here's some more information on all of these candidates. For the two-year term, it's Mendoza versus Mendoza. Councilmember Jennifer Mendoza serves on the council, has formerly served as a planning commissioner, and has lived in Lemon Grove for 25 years. In her ballot statement, she says as a council member, she is focused on improving streets and infrastructure, maintaining the city's financial stability, and pursuing grants, as well as working to keep Lemon Grove clean, attract new businesses, address homelessness, and restore recreation services. As a community volunteer, she's also organized food distributions through her local church and at the recreation center, volunteered with groups like Seroptimus and Lions Club, served on the LGA School Council, including Kaiser's Heal Zone Initiative, and helped organize Lemon Grove Relays for Life. In her ballot statement, Councilmember Mendoza says Lemon Grove is at an important crossroads, with the city preparing to hire a new city manager and finance director, and with a relatively new city council and staff, experienced leadership is more important than ever. Mendoza has been endorsed by the San Diego County Democratic Party in her past elections, but does not yet have a website listing endorsements for her present campaign. Her challenger, Yasmin Mendoza, is a healthcare worker, community leader, and mother, according to her ballot statement. She says she's running as an independent, community-powered campaign for accountable leadership. Her bipartisan support includes endorsements from current council members Seth Smith, Yadira Altamirano, Jessica Heredia, and former council member Jerry Jones. She has previously organized neighborhood cleanups, led a solar light initiative to improve neighborhood safety, hosted community events, and advocated before the council. Her priorities include responsible spending, safer neighborhoods, better roads and infrastructure, supporting local businesses, and making sure residents have a real voice in decisions that affect them. She wants to reopen the senior center, strengthen recreation programs, and create signature community events to attract visitors and support local businesses.
6: Yasmin Mendoza's ballot statement says, I will ask tough questions, make decisions, and put the interests of Lemon Grove residents first. Here are details on those three candidates running for the four-year council seats in Lemon Grove, and there are two of these. Crystal Johnson is a special education teacher and mother who's lived in Lemon Grove for over 10 years. She's involved in service organizations providing food, hygiene, legal services, and housing to people in need. She's endorsed by Heartland Firefighters, San Diego and Imperial County's Labor Council, Mayor Allison Snow, and the San Diego County Democratic Party. In her ballot statement, she says, we need to fix our infrastructure, create a vibrant business climate, and prioritize places for everyone to connect and safely enjoy Lemon Grove. She voices concern over food distributions, rising from 50 to 300 families in recent years. According to Johnson's campaign website, she wants to support families by opening the Lemon Grove Recreation Center and Senior Center fully with programming, bring new distributions of food and community events to help residents utilize resources and more. She opposes raising taxes and wants to improve the permitting process for businesses, as well as add more sidewalks and assure that cannabis revenues are used to repair the streets. Manola Clark Manson serves as a city planning commissioner, as first vice chair of the Behavioral Health Advisory Board, and as an executive leadership consultant and trainer. Growing up in a military family, she lived in many countries and says that experience taught her the importance of community and inclusivity. Her endorsements include Progressive Democrats of San Diego County, Assemblymember Dr. Lachey Sharp Collins, the Black and African Women Rise Democratic Club, and Community First Lemon Grove. Manson's ballot statement says Lemon Grove residents should have a voice in decisions that shape the future of the city and government that is accessible, accountable, and transparent. We need leadership that reflects the diversity of our community and ensures that diversity is honored, included, and celebrated. On her website, she emphasizes a need for accountability as well as a stable workforce. Manson has also been involved in Lemon Grove Forward Club, Seroptimus International, and Revitalized Broadway, working to improve the community. Seth Smith is an appointed council member who previously served on the city's planning commission. He has a background in architectural design and owns a business. His endorsements include council members Jessica Heredia and Yadira Altamirano, as well as former council members George Castile and Jerry Jones. In his ballot statement, he says, with over 8 years on the Lemon Grove Planning Commission and my education in urban planning, I bring practical, professional experience to local decisions. I am proud to have secured $5.2 million for long overdue street repairs, funded restorations for our recreation and senior centers, and advocated for more housing options for renters, young families, and seniors, adding that he's also proposed a community vision to make downtown Broadway walkable, family-friendly, and business-ready. A resident of Lemon Grove for over 15 years, Seth Smith says he has helped business owners navigate the permitting process, help develop an ordinance to combat human trafficking, championing improvements to streets, sidewalks, and bikeways, and approved over 150 new homes for Lemon Grove families. Last year, he also donated his time to design Lemon Grove's new community hub, The Neighborhood, a gathering place for residents to network and enjoy live music and other entertainment. The third candidate vying for a four-year seat in Lemon Grove is Joe Smith, no relation to his opponent, Seth Smith. Joe Smith has a 15-year track record of service in K-12 education, community organizing, and leadership, according to his website. He did not provide a ballot statement, but on his website, he says, guided by faith, integrity, and a commitment to excellence, Joe is a father on a mission, showing up with passion, purpose, and a whatever-it-takes mindset. He holds a master's in education degree and a bachelor's degree in sociology. He currently works as Director of Family and Community Engagement for the Lemon Grove School District. He previously served as Assistant Principal at High Tech High Media Arts in San Diego, is a senior trainer in Los Angeles schools, and area director of the Boys and Girls Clubs in Sacramento. His community efforts include serving as a mentor at Helix Charter High and Morse High Schools, council member of the SDCOE Black Advisory Council, board member of Skyline Youth Football, chair of the Martin Luther King Weekend Annual Harmony Health Festival on Harbor Drive, a community organizer for Hurricane Katrina Relief, board member of the Airport Little League and AYSO in Region 181, and an organizer of the Lemon Grove Multicultural Fair, Family Day, and Chess Tournament. You can find the full ballot statements and links to candidates' websites and other filing documents at the Lemon Grove City Clerk's 2026 Election Resources webpage. Reporting for East County Magazine on KNSJ, the Network for Social Justice, this is Miriam Raftery.
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22: Calling for greater scrutiny of public safety impacts, the Crest Dehesa Granite Hills Harbison Canyon Subregional Planning Group voted unanimously on July 13th to advise San Diego County of concerns over San Diego Gas and Electric's proposed Suncrest 230 kilovolt loop-in project. The advisory resolution recognizes the importance of maintaining reliable electric service, but urges that major infrastructure projects proposed in high fire hazard areas demonstrate a net reduction in wildfire risk for nearby communities before receiving support. Planning Group Chairman Ron Nairn said, "Major projects in our subregion should be required to demonstrate they reduce wildfire risk, not just avoid making it worse on paper. Otherwise, each major project becomes another ratchet upward in risk, and over time, our communities are left carrying a greater and greater public safety burden in an area already more prone to wildfire than 99% of communities in America." He emphasized, "That is not acceptable." Planning group members also called for a detailed, transparent, and community-specific analysis of the project's long-term effects on wildfire risk, evacuation safety, emergency access, aerial firefighting operations, fire suppression efforts, maintenance activities, and public safety before the California Public Utilities Commission makes a final decision. In addition, the resolution urges regulators to separately evaluate temporary construction impacts from the project's permanent effects after completion. It cites concerns over possible road closures, lane reductions, equipment staging, traffic delays, excavation work, commuter disruption, and emergency access during construction. The planning group, which is advisory only, also urged that construction affecting roads serving Crest, Dehesa, Granite Hills, and Harbison Canyon should improve access, not further constrain it. The July 13th vote followed an extensive public presentation by SDG&E at the planning group's June 8th meeting. SDG&E representatives should improve access, not further constrain it. The July 13th vote followed an extensive public presentation by SDG&E at the planning group's June 8th meeting. SDG&E representatives outlined plans to

0: During the June meeting, residents questioned the project's potential effects on wildfire danger, evacuation routes, emergency vehicle access, private property, and visual impacts. Several speakers also raised concerns over public notification, saying they learned of the proposal only after SDG&E had filed its application with the CPUC. SDG&E told the planning group the project is intended to improve electrical reliability by reducing transmission constraints and increasing operational flexibility in East County. According to the utility's application, the project is designed to address thermal overloads on portions of the existing transmission system while supporting increasing electric demand associated with regional growth and electrification. Planning group members made clear the resolution does not oppose reliable electric infrastructure, but instead focuses on ensuring that projects proposed in communities with extreme wildfire hazards provide measurable public safety benefits. Residents interested in commenting on the proposal may submit comments directly to the California Public Utilities Commission. The planning group has also posted a project information site, links to public agency documents and instructions for participating in the CPUC review process on its website, crestplanninggroup.com. Reporting for East County Magazine on KNSJ, this is John Tidwell.
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2: Experts in national security and conservation are calling attention to dependence on foreign oil, saying it leads to wars, instability, and high gas prices in California and across the U.S. The group Elected Officials to Protect America hosted a roundtable in Washington, D.C. this week. Actress Yatide Badaki said allowing fossil fuels to stick around leads to pollution and conflict.
3: Policies that double down on fossil fuels do not save money. They hike costs, trash our public health, and destabilize nations. Everyday people pay the price at the pump on their utility bills and in the air that they breathe.
2: Badaki points to the Iran war, which has so far cost at least $38 to $42 billion, according to Pentagon estimates. Foreign policy experts say the situation has given Iran new leverage to choke off energy and fertilizers in the Strait of Hormuz. President Trump has said the war is necessary to prevent Iran from developing nuclear weapons. Paul Foster, a veteran of the Iraq War who serves in the UK Parliament, says Russia has targeted Ukraine's oil and gas pipelines, so Ukraine is working toward 100% renewable energy.
4: Every wind turbine erected, every solar panel array deployed is a direct strike against the geopolitical leverage of hostile regimes. Unlike gas, nobody can ration the wind. Nobody can turn off the sun.
2: Alex Cornell DeHoo is a former Maine state representative, a Marine combat veteran, and president of the nonprofit Elected Officials to Protect America. He says the U.S. needs to build a grid with distributed clean energy, which is getting cheaper every year.
5: Batteries went down 45% in cost last year. That's 93% since 2010. Solar has decreased in cost from over $100 a watt to less than 10 cents a watt now.
2: Those cost reductions for battery storage technology and other renewables are cited by the International Renewable Energy Agency and industry groups. In making its own argument for energy independence, the Trump administration has taken steps to kill offshore wind projects, including some in California, and open up new leases for fossil fuel drilling. For California News Service, I'm Suzanne Potter. 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Artificial intelligence is making its way into California classrooms, spurring concern among educators. The California Federation of Teachers just released a white paper on the dangers of AI in schools, presenting their case to the state legislature at a lobby day in Sacramento. A poll of CFT members showed that 74% believe AI harms student mental health. CFT President Jeff Freitas says there's no substitute for the experience, good judgment, and compassion of a real teacher.

0: We are finding that there is less critical thinking and when there's interaction and learning through AI versus in the classroom when there's discussion, when there's debate.
1: Educators are also concerned about the amount of data that AI can collect and disseminate about students and staff. 86% think it's important to fight for guardrails that protect privacy and mandate human oversight. Earlier this year, California lawmakers were so concerned about AI in schools that they passed a bill stating that all educators must be human beings. Freitas says professional educators know how to listen, evaluate student needs, and respond, talents no computer program can match. His organization wants policies to ensure AI doesn't come for their jobs.
0: We want teachers, humans, grading our students. We don't want AI writing IEPs. We don't want AI or robots being administrators.
1: Educators are also asking lawmakers to give students more face-to-face time with faculty at the college level by passing a trailer bill that replenishes a fund to cover office hours for part-time faculty. For California News Service, I'm Suzanne Potter. 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
3: The San Diego County Board of Supervisors will open the floor up at its August 18th meeting for a presentation from two environmental groups opposing San Diego Gas and Electric's proposed Golden Pacific Powerlink. Golden Pacific Powerlink is the planned 500 kilovolt transmission line with towers up to 200 feet tall and would cut through Anzo Borrego Desert State Park and more than 100 miles of other terrain in San Diego and Riverside counties. The $1.6 billion Golden Pacific Powerlink would be among the largest transmission lines in the utilities system, meant to carry electricity around 145 miles from SDG&E's Imperial Valley substation to a new substation near the decommissioned San Onofre nuclear facility. Supervisors Jim Desmond and Joel Anderson placed the item on the agenda. The proposed route runs almost entirely through Desmond's district, which spans the desert and North County's backcountry from Borrego Springs to Fallbrook, while Anderson's area includes East County communities like Hakumba that have faced a wave of large-scale energy projects recently. The presentation will be collaboratively given by the Anzo Borrego Foundation and the Chaparral Lands Conservancy, the two groups leading the opposition. The meeting comes as SDG&E ramps up its own outreach, with in-person open houses scheduled for later this month and public comment on the project's preliminary route open through early November. Many locals say the region is being asked once again to absorb infrastructure that mostly benefits the rest of the state, a pattern residents and local officials point to in the debate over large-scale solar, wind, and transmission projects that have been improved in rural pockets of the county. SDG&E says the project is needed to meet growing statewide demand. The California Independent System Operator, or CAISO, which runs the state's grid, predicts that California will need to roughly double its current electricity capacity by 2045 to keep the grid from being overloaded as demand grows. CAISO's Board of Governors approved the need for the line in May 2023. It's the largest and most expensive of 45 transmission projects in that plan. A new line was needed rather than upgrading existing infrastructure, CAISO leaders have told reporters. The preliminary route runs from Imperial Valley Substation North to State Route 78, then through Anza Borrego Desert State Park, before continuing on State Route 79 through Warner Springs or Temecula, and finally to the new substation near the Orange County line. SDG&E has released only a preliminary route corridor map and says alternative routes are still being studied. Part of the corridor would cross private land, and that could require eminent domain acquisition. The towers would stand about 15 to 20 stories high and be spaced every 1,500 feet, with a cleared right-of-way of up to 250 feet at each tower. By comparison, the only line currently inside the park is a modest 69 kilovolt line on wooden poles, largely invisible against the landscape. CAISO's report estimates that San Diego County ratepayers would cover about 9% of costs. Anza Borrego Desert State Park is California's largest state park, spanning more than 600,000 acres of desert, canyons, and badlands in eastern San Diego County. It's known for its dark skies, allowing clear views of the stars at night, myriad hiking trails, and sensitive and endangered species habitat. Those in opposition say a 500 kilovolt line through the park would fragment wildlife corridors, threaten protected species, raise wildlife risk, and permanently alter scenic views in a protected landscape. The Anza Borrego Foundation, the park's official nonprofit partner since 1967, and the Chaparral Lands Conservancy, founded in 2009 to protect shrubland ecosystems, have led the pushback and are expected to detail those concerns in their August 18th presentation to the board. This isn't the first time SDG&E has proposed running a 500 kilovolt line through Anza Borrego. In 2006, the utility proposed the Sunrise Power Link, whose original route would have run roughly 25 miles through the park's wilderness. That route was rejected in 2008 after the California Public Utilities Commission ruled that every route option through Anza Borrego was environmentally unacceptable and infeasible. The commission instead approved a route that ran west from Imperial Valley and turned north, running parallel to Interstate 8, an existing transmission corridor, bypassing the park entirely. Opponents argue that Golden Pacific's preliminary route revives 22 miles of a corridor that the CPUC rejected in 2008. The Anza Borrego Foundation says that includes the Grapevine Canyon area, the Tamarisk Grove area, and the Angelina Spring Cultural Preserve. SDG&E's project manager, Gerard Ellison, has acknowledged the parallel, saying that there were lessons learned from Sunrise regarding mitigation and use of existing rights of way. Asked by East County Magazine why the new route again runs through the park, given the backlash that forced Sunrise's reroutes, SDG&E project director said the Imperial Valley's starting point is different this time, and that the utility is weighing the cost, community, and environmental impacts. Beyond the published tentative route, which skirts Palomar Mountain via Highway 79, SDG&E has disclosed it will submit two additional alternative routes to the CPUC for study, one cutting directly through the mountain, the other following Highway 76. The Save Palomar Mountain Task Force contends that both alternatives carry serious wildfire and life safety risk. Some anxiety ahead of the August 18th meeting is being driven by claims not yet confirmed by SDG&E. In a post to a Borrego Spring Facebook group, resident Maris Branshaw said SDG&E has floated a Montezuma-grade alternative that would run through both the state park and the town of Borrego Springs itself, rather than skirting the community as the original preliminary route does. She states, "This isn't a viable alternative. This is a threat that if we don't accept the line in the park, they will come to the town too." The Golden Pacific fight is unfolding against a broader backdrop. Several rural East County communities have spent the past several years absorbing large renewable energy and transmission projects tied to statewide climate goals, with mixed results for the people living closest to them. In Hukumba Hot Springs, the county approved the 604-acre Hukumba Valley Ranch Energy Park solar and battery storage project after years of resident opposition. Supervisors ultimately required the developer to increase community benefit payments to $4 million and expand buffer distances between home and panels to 400 feet. Residents said the project expected to power roughly 57,000 homes for San Diego Community Power would not directly supply their own electricity, while they would continue to experience SDG&E's wildfire-related power shutoffs. Neighbors later sued to block the project, arguing the county understood its long-term impacts. The solar farm was ultimately built and is now operational. Nearby in Boulevard, residents are fighting a proposed 588-acre solar and battery project called Starlight Solar, along with a massive battery storage site. A wind turbine project on the Campo Indian Reservation has also drawn lawsuits from back county residents. Community members from Campo, Hukumba, Boulevard, and other communities have told reporters that they feel they're being asked to shoulder the visual, environmental, and quality of life impact of the state's clean energy build-out, while other communities get most of the benefits. SDG&E's current map remains a proposal. The CPUC, not SDG&E, will ultimately determine the power lines project's route, evaluate alternatives, and run the formal environmental review under the California Environmental Quality Act. SDG&E released its preliminary route corridor map in April and held virtual open houses in May that drew hundreds of attendees. Stakeholder feedback remains open through early November, ahead of a formal CPUC application slated to be filled in fall or winter. That step would trigger a multi-year environmental review. State and federal permitting is expected to run through 2029, with construction slated to begin that year, with the line going into service in 2032. Beyond the August 18th supervisors meeting, SDG&E will be holding a series of in-person open houses for residents along the proposed corridor, including Borrego Springs, Fallbrook, and El Centro. An online open house will also be available starting August 25th at goldenpacificpowerlink.com. Residents can also submit comments directly to SDG&E. At goldenpacific@sdgne.com. The Anza Borrego Foundation offers a downloadable sample letter template on its website at theabf.org. SDG&E claims that placing Golden Pacific in a corridor geographically distinct from Sunrise and Southwest PowerLink would improve grid resiliency if one corridor has to be shut down. The utility says Sunrise PowerLink hasn't caused any major wildfires during operation, though several small construction-related fires occurred during its 2011 build phase. Nationally, however, the Western Fire Chiefs Association has found electrical power networks caused about 19% of wildfires between 2016 and 2020. So, fire remains a concern for many residents. Some residents in Imperial Valley and San Diego's backcountry have proposed that SDG&E and the CPUC instead consider expanding rooftop solar or upgrading existing transmission lines rather than building a new corridor through the park. Supervisor Desmond, who is running for Congress, has been outspoken on his opposition to the Golden Pacific Power Link, vowing publicly to fight the project, by filing formal complaints at each stage of the process. He notes, the communities that take the impact have no vote in the decision. That is not how this should work, he adds. Desmond also emphasizes the cost to local ratepayers, with San Diego County covering nearly 10% of the multi-billion dollar cost, even though the power would largely serve other regions. The Board of Supervisors meeting starts at 9 a.m. on August 18th at the County Administration Center in downtown San Diego. The meeting will be shown live on the county website. Reporting for East County Magazine on KNSJ, this is Carrie Lynn Vail.
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3: For more than two decades, Kaiser Permanente has owned a prime piece of property in El Cajon, with a standing promise to build a regional hospital there. That promise remains unfulfilled, and city leaders say they've run out of patience. So on July 28th, the City Council directed staff to do an analysis of the city's legal, financial, and land use and policy options, including potential acquisition of the 25-acre property, to force movement on the long-stalled project at the southwest corner of East Main Street and Greenfield Drive. The property was formerly the site of Scripps Memorial Hospital, East County, which Scripps Health closed in 2000 after the facility fell to a 30% occupancy rate, treating only 40 to 50 patients a day. Most of that hospital's patient load shifted to Sharp Grossmont Hospital in La Mesa. Because El Cajon is largely built out, staff described the parcel as one of the most significant remaining development opportunities in the city, citing its substantial economic, employment, housing, and public benefit potential. Kaiser insists that development of its property in El Cajon remains part of Kaiser Permanente's long-term capital plan. Kerry Ford, interim senior vice president of Kaiser Permanente San Diego, said in an August 5th email that the group is committed to the health and well-being of our patients in El Cajon and throughout East County and San Diego, adding, as a long-term property owner, Kaiser Permanente continues to evaluate the property's potential and remains willing to work collaboratively with the city regarding the future development of the property. At the late July meeting, El Cajon Mayor Bill Wells didn't hold back on his frustration with the years-long delay. The mayor stated, I very much would like to see Kaiser build the hospital, adding, I was excited when we originally authorized them to build the hospital, but it hasn't happened, and I'm beginning to worry. He noted the vacant property has become both an eyesore and a financial drain on the city, since Kaiser's nonprofit status means the parcel generates no property tax revenue while sitting undeveloped. Wells framed the situation in terms similar to the city's ongoing Parkway Plaza discussions, describing the city as effectively stuck, waiting on an unresponsive property owner. The mayor said each property is being held hostage by the owner. And as for the Kaiser site, he said, so either they build it or let's find another hospital to come in. Staff was directed to return with options, including legal avenues the city would pursue to compel progress or explore alternatives to the site. This is not the first time the delay has become a flashpoint at City Hall. In April 2025, the council considered a more direct approach, rezoning the property from medical to residential use, a move that caught Kaiser representatives off guard. During that meeting, Kaiser Representative Skylar Denniston told the council Kaiser had received no notice of the proposed rezoning and asked for a 30-day extension, saying the company still intended to develop the site as a hospital. Kaiser attorney Jennifer Lynch argued the rezoning would violate the company's right to equal protection, since Kaiser would be the only property owner affected, and said the city didn't own the land and couldn't dictate its use. Wells pushed back sharply at that time, telling Lynch the city had received the legal advice, indicating it would be within its rights to rezone the property. Councilmember Phil Ortiz, at that same meeting, gave Kaiser a pointed ultimatum, saying after 23 years, the council no longer believed a hospital would materialize. Ortiz also pointed to long wait times at nearby Sharp Grossmont Hospital's emergency room as evidence that East County needs the additional capacity Kaiser has long promised. Kaiser is a major national health system with 40 hospitals and roughly 610 medical facilities nationwide, serving more than 13 million members. While Kaiser has no hospital in El Cajon, the company does maintain two outpatient medical offices locations in the city. Adjacent to the empty property, Kaiser's Bostonia medical offices on East Main Street provide family medicine, a nurse's clinic, and an on-site pharmacy. The El Cajon medical offices on South Travel Lodge Drive offers services including family medicine, orthopedics, physical and occupational therapy, and optometry. But for emergency and other inpatient needs, Kaiser members in El Cajon must travel to one of the system's two hospitals in San Diego, one in Claremont and the other in Allied Gardens. So having a Kaiser hospital in El Cajon would benefit not only the city's bottom line, but also Kaiser's patients in East County, some of whom must travel more than an hour for emergency care. If Kaiser fails to take action and build the long-promised hospital, however, the city may acquire the property through eminent domain for development by another hospital provider, or if none can be found, for an alternative use such as housing. Reporting for East County Magazine on KNSJ, this is Carolyn Vale.
4: Nearly 200 older adults will start receiving a $500 a month subsidy in rental assistance next year through the county's third round of the Shallow Rental Subsidy Program. The county is now accepting applications and will continue until 195 qualified households are accepted. Monthly payments to landlords are expected to begin in early 2027. The program offers $500 a month for 18 months to low-income older adults age 60 and up who are struggling with rising rental costs and are at risk of losing their housing. Dejana Beck, Director of County Office of Homeless Solutions, says this rental support gives older adults a better chance to stay in their homes and avoid homelessness. It is a practical step toward meeting the needs of our aging community. To qualify, applicants must be severely rent-burdened with a household income at or below 30% of the area median income. People who have questions can call 619-780-3684. The Shallow Rental Subsidy Program is part of the county's broader efforts to expand housing support and strengthen safety net services for residents who need them most. The program launched as a pilot in 2023 after data showed that one quarter of people experiencing homelessness in San Diego County were older adults. Funding for the third round was approved in the fiscal year 2025-26 second quarter operational plan status report and budget adjustments and carried forward into the fiscal year 2026-2027 amended budget. The number again to call for information about the Shallow Rental Subsidy Program for older adults is 619-780-3684. Reporting for East County Magazine on KNSJ, the Network for Social Justice, this is Miriam Raftery.
3: The San Diego Humane Society is facing a new wave of overcrowding. After large-scale surrenders of dozens of Yorkshire Terriers and Huskies the last week of July, the influx comes as the local Humane Society marks its 11th consecutive month of record-breaking dog populations, prompting an urgent community appeal and deep discounts on adoption fees throughout the month of August. In two separate cases of overwhelmed ownership, the organization's humane law enforcement team has stepped in to rescue about 55 dogs. The first case involves coordinating the surrender of 25 to 30 Yorkies. The first eight arrived at the Escondido campus on Tuesday, requiring immediate medical veterinary exams and treatment for heavy flea infestations and severe grooming needs. At the same time, officers have been working to safely relocate more than 25 huskies from an owner facing eviction. 13 of the large dogs have already arrived at the San Diego and El Cajon campuses. According to shelter staff, many of the huskies are highly fearful and will require extensive rehabilitation and support from the organization's behavior and training team before they can be safely placed into permanent homes. While the sheer number of incoming dogs is staggering, shelter officials emphasize that animal hoarding and large-scale surrenders are rarely born of malicious intent. Instead, they are complex issues, often rooted in financial hardship, housing instability, rising veterinary costs, or extreme isolation. The Humane Society approaches these cases by prioritizing the welfare of the animals while providing supportive resources to owners in crisis. But officials say that these vital interventions are straining an already exhausted system. July is on track to set another record for the average number of adult dogs in care. Over the last month, the organization averaged 663 adult dogs daily, with puppy intakes included. SDHS is currently housing nearly 800 canines. The space crisis isn't limited strictly to dogs. The San Diego Humane Society is currently caring for a massive total of 1,950 animals across its campuses. Of those, 874 are actively seeking homes, including 374 adult dogs, 160 adult cats, and 132 kittens, 72 guinea pigs, 33 farm animals, 27 puppies, and 18 rabbits. In an effort to alleviate the critical space shortage, the shelter is participating in the nationwide Clear the Shelters campaign, spearheaded by NBC Universal and Telemundo. During August, adoption fees for all pets except horses have been slashed by 50%, and on August 29th, all adoption fees will be waived, removing financial barriers for families willing to open their homes to a shelter pet. Dr. Gary Weitzman, president and CEO of San Diego Humane Society, says, "Whether you're looking for a loyal dog to join you on walks, a cuddly cat to keep you company, or a playful small pet like a rabbit or a guinea pig, August is the perfect time to find your new best friend. By adopting, you are gaining a family member while also creating a space for another animal in need to receive care." Residents interested in adopting, fostering, or volunteering can visit the SDHS campuses in El Cajon, Escondido, Oceanside, and San Diego. Facilities are open for walk-in adoptions 10 a.m. until 6 p.m., Tuesday through Sunday. Available pets can also be viewed online at sdhumane.org/adopt. sdhumane.org/adopt. Those facing their own pet care hardships or seeking to learn more about the complexities of animal hoarding can find community resources at sdhumane.org/hoarding. Reporting for East County Magazine on KNSJ, this is Carolyn Vale.
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4: 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Jewel, Brian Boyko, Royalty Free Music, Frank Nora, Kevin McLeod, April's Dance from the Smart Sound Solo Simplicity Collection, Turco, Nomads of the Silk Road, Blues 3 Music, and Pond 5. 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
8: Hola, ¿cómo están, señores? 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
2: 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Today, I wanted to give homage to George E. Johnson, the founder of Johnson Products Company. And when people hear Johnson Products Company, they think of Ultra Sheen, Afro Sheen, and Ultra Sheen Cosmetics. And if you ever watched Soul Train growing up, you saw those commercials. But Johnson Products Company was more than what you saw in front when you saw the commercials. It was actually the first Black-owned company to be on the American Stock Exchange. It was a very, very financially successful company. And it also was a company that had a great deal to do with the civil rights movement, empowering Black people. And there's so much history in the Black beauty industry and what that industry meant to our communities and our population. So today I'm very excited because I have guests that are going to be able to put it all in perspective. The first guest is going to be Cheryl Morrow. And Cheryl Morrow has been on the show before. She is the daughter of Willie Morrow, the founder of California Curl. And that there is a pioneer and a legacy that we're going to deal with in a second. The other person that will be on the show is Lafayette Jones, and he was the vice president of marketing at Johnson Products Company when I went there as a very, very, very young girl, very young. And but Lafayette also is very instrumental in his own right in having brought the beauty professionals together that own companies and founded the American Health and Beauty Aids Institute, which brought all the Black manufacturers together, which was a very novel idea for them to come together and have power. He also continued to publish The Urban Call, which he still does. And he is quite the business person, and he will lead us in a lot of the information about the Black beauty industry from his point of view, from a strategic and business point of view. So welcome back to the show, Cheryl Morrow.
3: Good to see you. Cheryl, good to see you and hear you.
2: So Cheryl, you know, of course, when I heard the news of Lee Johnson passing on at the age of 99, so we know, and you know, recently when we talked about that, we were talking about how they were all getting older, and but I didn't know quite where he was. But
3: Well, I think most people didn't even.
2: This is a man who had a tremendous life, and I just actually started reading his book Afro Sheen. Have you had a chance to read it yet?
3: I did not.
2: It came out, and I heard about it, and I was like, and I just started, and I'll tell you. I knew some of the story, but a lot of it I didn't know. And so his role in, of course, you know, creating Ultra Sheen, which was the hair relaxer that we all had on our hair at the time. It was all Ultra Sheen. And but, you know, going on to Afro Sheen and Soul Train and all of that. So George E. Johnson when we think about him, we, of course, we think about Ultrasheen because that was the perm that we all first had. That was our relaxer. And then later on, it was Afrosheen, and then it was Soul Train. But there's so many other layers that his company was this mecca in Chicago that, you know, people came to. And so, but I wanted to get you to weigh in as we deal with the milestone of George E. Johnson and your thoughts as somebody who grew up in this business, really. So what are your thoughts?
3: I have a non, well, two parts. I have a family connection with both Johnsons, John H. Johnson and George E. Johnson, because when they called Mr. Morrow as a 27-year-old man that was going all around the world and every continent, you know what I mean, and dealing with the military commissaries, they wanted him to take their products. And so
2: So the Johnsons, like, okay, so George Johnson over at Johnson Products Company, the makers
3: both
2: of all
3: right.
2: But okay, I'm starting here. So he wanted your dad to get to help get their products into the military. They weren't in the commissary at that time.
3: No.
2: Okay. And then John H., who published
3: Evidence. You're right. Yeah. So John H. Johnson had Duke and Ray Veen.
2: Oh, yes. I forgot. Yes.
3: Right. Yeah. They're actually in the beauty business. The Jet, and it, as the story unfolds, the Jet and Ebony was to be able to have their own media so they can advertise their own stuff. That, of course, they learned from their mentor, S.B. Fuller.
2: Mm-hmm.
3: John Johnson and George E. Johnson came out of S.B. Fuller.
2: Mm-hmm.
3: Anyway, to make a long story short, just in my answer, so when my dad went overseas and stayed so long, the Johnsons took my mother and my family and me and my brother and made sure that we were taken care of, made sure that my mom had the resources along with her mother, because my mother, my maternal grandmother and a woman named Ethel Perkins, they really was looking after, they were the hairstylists. They made sure that my dad graduated from Barber College and did what he had to do. And so I had that relationship. I had that relationship with them and his first wife. I don't know the one that he was married.
2: You're talking about George Johnson.
3: Yes.
2: So,
3: but both Johnson families.
2: But just because you said the Johnsons, but I'm saying which Johnsons took you.
3: I know. But that's why I make a reference to John H. Johnson and George E.
2: But as far as when you were talking about going over to Europe, though.
3: Yeah, and so
2: that was
3: both families. So I have a personal relationship with the George E. Johnson family. That family was very personal. It was a personable. I wasn't old enough to know of them in the actual until I got older. And then we jump over like 25, 28 years. And then I got reintroduced to him as an older man in his late 80s. That's when I got reacquainted. And I, at that point, it was his acquisition of selling Johnson.
2: Okay. All righty. All right. So I'm just going to start this a little differently because I realize we started getting into some things, but I want to start this a little differently. joining me today is Cheryl Morrow. Cheryl is the daughter of Willie Morrow, the founder of California Curl, and someone San Diego knows very well, a very successful businessman who owned the newspaper, who also had a radio station, was the barber that everybody had to go to. And Cheryl is carrying on her father's legacy. And I've invited her to come here today and have this conversation. She had personal relationships with the Johnsons, Johnson Products Company, Johnsons, And now I'm finding out John H. Johnson, the publishing company. Mm-hmm. And so Cheryl is somebody who lots of knowledge. So, but I just wanted to sort of let people understand all of these pieces of this puzzle. And so your father was in the military, and now tell me about that story about how he started to figure out that about the barbering and the difference that Black men needed in a barber in the military.
3: At San Diego, obviously, you know, because of the military bases, was coined Harlem of the West, right? And so because of the Marines and the Navy and the Coast Guard, right, and the Army, it's all kind of packed in here in San Diego. And so they had a chronic problem. Ingrown hairs, their servicemen have to be highly coiffed, highly well close shaven, and that was a problem. And so they had this huge big audition like 300 barbers, and so came from, and it came down to Mr. Morrow, the two or three, and they asked him a question, and Mr. Morrow gave them the most bizarre correct a scientific answer, and he got the contract, and the rest is history. And so he came and did his Curly Q's TV show for all the barbers who could watch him on TV. Then he traveled in all continents wherever there was a military base. So it started, it was ingrown. Now that's one assignment. Okay. Second assignment is actually to be the personal barber of high ranking brass in the military. Third was to design hairstyles that the Afro, it would be appropriate for military staff, personnel, and ranking officials. And so, and then that's how they got into the productization of the commercialization of the Afro, because military families were very forward, kind of fashionistas, because they had the Mr. Morrow giving them these cutting edge hairstyles and things in the military. So the families and of course the wives and family, and it trickled down into the commercial market. If that's kind of clear. And so most people they just think that he just cut the hair and all of that. No, he was commercializing Black hair care, but it was locked into the it was locked into the military community, and it had not trickled down until it became so big. And that's why Mr. Morrow probably would have stayed as a military expert barber, but he wanted to get loose and couldn't wait to get into the commercial market.
2: Oh, that, you know, that is it. That is interesting. I have, of course, you know, knew the story about him being in the military and being that barber. And now tell me this about when at what point did he start to develop the products though?
3: Yeah. And so he went 26, 27 years old on his way to, and so what George Johnson said, hey, little young man, come on over there. Flew him to Chicago, right? Boom, and fed him and all this wonderful good stuff. And so that's how the real Black hair care started to really industrialize through taking the commercial products, because obviously Ultra Sheen was commercialized at this time, but it just took off in the commissaries. And then at that point, Mr. Morrow began to try to make the Afro a little softer, blow out. And he did it with Dio and tried to tinker around with that. And so Duke and Raveen and all these things were already now solidified in the commissaries. But the technology was where Mr. Morrow was the niche. he's the one that made new things, and then elevated, and then just gave it to his buddies. You know, at that time, his they were, and George Johnson, I think, was so much more older than Mr. Morrell and Joe Dudley. Those were the young men at that time. So they were told what to do. John, I mean, it makes no, Mr. Johnson made no, though I remember him being, as my father would say it, they were older. So they kind of was not asking you. They were kind of like telling you, but they were willing to barter. And so and that's that story I was telling you about, one hand washes the other. They were willing to bargain. And I think taking Ravine and Duke and Ultra Sheen and all those products onto the military, because my father was not making those things at that time. He was a young boy. He just said yes. And they gave him advertisements in Jet and magazine. They did them right. So, but that begins the blowout in the commercialization of technology, was from military expansion, commissary, until black distributors, until we know today. And our recent history in, let's say, commercial places like Target and Kmart and Walmart, that came late 90s. Actually, we were definitely.
2: Well, I didn't realize that the relationship with the Johnsons had started that far back with your father. Yeah. Mm-hmm. So, you know, the point, you know, where I entered the story was, you know, being the young girl in California, was working at Johnson Products Company, and said, you need to do a curl.
3: Yeah.
2: Because I knew about, I had curl. I was, you know, I knew about the California curl.
3: Yeah.
2: And Johnson Products Company was, we do relaxers. That's our business. And no, that's going to be a fad. And no, we're not going to do that. And then, you know, of course, this is why you need young people, by the way.
3: Absolutely.
2: This is why, you know, a little while later, you know, Lafayette's going to join in a minute, but a little company down the street, Soft Sheen, who made Miss Five Minute Fast Set, came out with Carefree Curl, right?
3: Yeah.
2: Carefree Curl, right? And they had young people, because the young, his children were working there. And so they came up with good jingles, and then I remember then Johnson Products now are like, oh, you know what? I think we need to do a curl. So we ended up coming out with one, and we did Classic Curl, which I actually named that product. And then Ola Ray, who was on the box, I suggested her because she was in the Thriller video. And, you know, and that, and then, you know, right away, that of course was successful, because, and the thing about it is, and the reason I say Classic Curl, because there were other curls that were coming on the market that were not quite classy looking, but they were selling. And so when I went on the road with Ola, you know, we went to radio stations, we went all around the country, and people were calling in, because, you know, she had been in Playboy.
3: Absolutely.
2: And, but it brought attention to that product. But as far as, you know, looking at, you know, George Johnson, and, you know, him starting off when men were wearing conks back then, and wanting their hair straightened, him starting at that point. And then when the Afro came out, being able to capitalize on that Afro chain. But interestingly enough, somewhere along the line, something changed, because now you're successful and you're making money, and now a trend comes out like the curl, and somebody else beats you to it. You're not, no, you know what I mean? It's something about that eye of something about the eye of the tiger, right?
3: Right.
2: When you're first hungry and you're in the forefront,
3: right?
2: But your father on the West Coast, though, had been doing California curl and was successful.
3: Even because I have his original conversations in letters to the European company, the man the king of liquid thiol, liquid. Okay. The salon name was Cold Wave, but it was liquid perm solutions, what they called it.
2: Right, right.
3: And so when he went to LA to make that, okay, and that is early 70s, okay, early 70s. And so, but Mr. Morrow, even when he forced them, almost forced their hand to make the green version, mm-hmm, which mm-hmm. they said, you can't make no green, you can't make no green, you know. But the point is, they protected him, they protected, and I have the letters of all of their correspondence. But even when he finally got the one he wanted and perfected it, he still gave it to Mr. Cottrell. He still gave it to Mr. Gardner, Edward Gardner. He still gave it to them because he was not really, he knew he was the best in his mind. The problem comes in, and I don't know what Lafayette's account, but I think there was an ego thing there because in the documentary, his sales manager, Mr. Morrow's sales manager, talks of a story that was kind of, and I think George Johnson kind of, you know, hurt my dad's feelings about, because he, you know, he was successful. George was, Mr. Johnson was successful in doing him and what his direction, what he wanted to do. And I think the curl kind of took him by surprise, actually. Uh-huh. And how it became. And then by that time, he wanted a curl. There is a story that the sales manager in the documentary called American Curl of why that slow turn of response to adapt to the curl on Mr. Johnson Products' behalf. There's a conversation that him and Mr. Morrow had maybe 2011-10 that explained maybe why he was slow to adapt to that.
2: Well, he certainly, I can tell you for sure, gave you know, your father the credit, mm-hmm, for a $1 billion industry, yeah, that came directly from your father's, you know, invention. And mm-hmm, of course it got, you know, misnamed Jerry Curl because of Jerry Redding. But we know where it came from, and we know from the California Curl that we were wearing. And I do know that Lafayette is here. So Lafayette, do you want to turn your camera on?
4: Turning it on now.
2: Okay.
4: Good afternoon. Boy, what a real pleasure to see the two of you together. My goodness.
2: Yes, it's a pleasure to see you.
3: How's it going, Mr. Jones?
4: Well, I'm 82 and a half and kicking.
3: Man, I'm going to say this, Mr. Jones. You've been 82 for a minute.
4: No, actually, I've been February 17th, 1944. I'm 82 and a half. And
3: You must have been saying it before you got 82.
4: Well, I used to say I was 85, but I decided since I was getting so close that I should tell the truth.
2: But look at him! Look at his face. He looks younger. Look.
3: I know, right?
2: Little baby face.
4: Well, I'm still married to my little cutie pie for 40 years last week.
3: That's what I'm talking about.
4: Sandra Miller Jones. And if you got a guy's notice, you got a good cutie pie, you know, you take care of each other.
2: Well, you know, some men, like, you know, Barack Obama and Lafayette Jones, and, you know, some men, they marry up.
3: They got the secret. They keep it simple.
2: They get these women that are everything, you know.
3: Yeah, exactly. They keep it simple.
2: And
4: as my mother's,
2: Barack Obama and Lafayette Jones, and, you know, some men, they marry up.
3: They got the secret. They keep it simple.
2: They get these women that are everything, you know.
3: Yeah, exactly. They keep it simple.
2: And
4: as my mother said to me, she's such a pretty girl.

0: You know, I can just tell you, I am really blessed. And Cheryl, this is just a little side thing. A lot of people in San Diego do not know my history in here about at all, because I
1: I know
0: came
1: you.
0: down here to hide out, really.
1: I know
0: And
1: you. I know.
0: Cheryl,
1: I know your history.
0: you, I mean, these people here don't know it's in here. And Cheryl would be and be like, Angela, how they don't even know. And I go, no, I'm not telling them either. And so it's, you know, it's, but Cheryl, of course, and I, and Mr. Morrow, of course, but you know, but they didn't really know. And so but it was quite a story. And I was telling Cheryl that I've been listening to Afro Sheen, the George E. Johnson's book. And it was just bringing back so many, when he's describing the lobby of Johnson Products and everything, I was just like going all the way back to that time. And what an amazing opportunity that was as a young person to be in in an environment that
1: And
0: was
1: you
0: so
1: did
0: special.
1: you did such a good job. And my friend and younger mentor, Grayson Mitchell, is younger than I, but was also my mentor, and I was his mentor, his in communication and mine in marketing. We'd swap back and forth, and he would tell me about the things that you were working on and why he liked working with you so much. Great. By the way, Grayson Mitchell was the, we'll talk about him later in depth, but he helped Harold Washington, the first black mayor of Chicago, get elected. He was a reporter at the Sun-Times, and he was an innovator in the communications field. And he was a man before his time. But you will find in our industry that it's an industry full of innovators, people who took high risk. And they also, and I can talk to the black side. I know the white side too. By white, I mean racially. But I think black people had a different attitude about the business. While we would fight and squabble and yell and scream, we shared with one another. We loaned money to one another. And that's the real story here, is how this group of people, I think one of the few people who had a really background was Ed Gardner, in terms of educational background. He was a teacher. Willie Morrow was a chemist. We had all kinds of people who had what they called native ability. Mr. Johnson didn't have a marketing degree, nor a manufacturing degree, but he knew people. And I was this morning, I was up, I get up early in the morning, 3 or 4 o'clock in the morning. I was looking at an interview that that Grayson Mitchell's son, Jewel, sent to me, which was, and I'll send it to you. People have so much stuff in their basement, so much stuff hidden away in drawers that we're gonna have to dig it out to get our story told. But Jewel, the young son, is an MBA from the University of Chicago, you know, keeps getting better, posted this video of his father and Grayson's first meeting, Grayson Mitchell's first meeting with Mr. Johnson. We all remember those first days. But go ahead, I'll let you take your station break, and
0: Thanks.
1: I could be here for 10 hours.
0: I know. I told you. I said we can't. This is not a conversation. There's so much history here, but today we'll at least, you know, start the process of us talking together. All right. You're listening to KNSJ FM in San Diego. This is Angela DeJoseph, Women of Color Roar Radio Show. This is the show that talks about people, politics, and purpose today. And the purpose today is about the Black hair care industry and the foundation that that business had on our community. So I'm having this conversation with Cheryl Morrow, and Lafayette Jones has joined the conversation. And I met Lafayette when I came to Johnson Products Company. And I remember when I interviewed for the job and had to go around to like all the people in the marketing department had to interview me. And I remember Lafayette was just kind of like, you know, whatever you all decide is fine. But Grayson Mitchell, who had been a journalist and had he was the person who was looking for someone, and he did hire me, and I got a chance to, you know, work there, and you know, there

0: There's a movie with Tom Hanks called Big. And in the movie, he's a child who becomes an adult. And he goes to work at a toy company. And because he's a child, he really knows toys. That was me at Johnson Products Company. I was the only one that was didn't have an MBA, that didn't, you know, have all of these ideas about how things should be based on the this and the that. I was like, hey, this is how we wear our hair. This is going to be, I was the young person who had the insight of a young person. And I, you know, I had come from Hollywood, so I did have, you know, creative skills. But I think it was something about the fact that I was closer to the consumer than anyone that was in that marketing department was, that gave me a certain amount of insights. And, but I will say that, great times, great memories. And I've never seen another place where you walk into a building and you've got a whole floor of Black executives on one floor doing business people and accounting in the accounting department and the marketing department. And then you go down and then you have people, you know, with forklifts and you have products. And then you have a lab where they're actually creating the products. Then there was an on-site salon there. This was really a mecca in Chicago that George E. Johnson had built. So Lafayette, your point of view on the passing of George E. Johnson, your thoughts?
1: Well, let me just say this. It's a privilege to be on your show. And I thank you for calling me up. When you called me, you know, I said, hello, Angela. Because I have the best telephone book in the business. I never call and bother anyone, but I've been blessed to have everyone's private lines and their extra lines and be able to communicate with them, including Cheryl Morrow and her family and so forth. Let me give you a view from 100,000 feet. First of all, there are all kinds of views from 1 foot to 100,000. I had the privilege of having eventually the view from 100,000 feet because the pride that you walked in and felt when you walked into Johnson Products, saw those beautiful people working together toward a mission, your heart, as mine was when I first came, and always is today even, filled with a sense of joy. You say you were very young. I was just 32. You know, that was 50 years ago. But I remember every day, and I had the privilege of not only serving as George E. Johnson's Vice President of Marketing and Sales, a nice 1-2 combination, but also to be Vice President, General Manager of Johnson Publishing. So I work for the best and the brightest and the smartest with the deepest pockets, and those two had it. And I'll tip in my background a little bit, but I also had the opportunity to, with Grayson's help, Grayson Mitchell's help, and Mr. Johnson's help, to start the American Health and BDAs Institute. And that was an opportunity to see 20 companies of all sizes with that same kind of spirit, the McBrides, the Cottrells. These are families. And, you know, people talk about, I'll say it this way, birds of a feather flock together, assimilation brings down association. And all of those were families, and they had family members working in them. Well, Johnson Products had been around for a while by then, and it was beginning to learn the lesson of family sure can make big contributions, and they're really smart people. Eric Johnson, Babson graduates, around $800 million company today, which he created, his own Porsche racing team, which he finances out of his pocket. Generational. The other thing that I want to say that before I get too deep into it, for I know this is a show for women, so I want to talk about women too. I want to tell you who was really running these companies. Now, they'll take me out and shoot me for this, but I'll say it anyway. The Black women inside these companies were powerhouses. They knew more about manufacturing, chemistry, research, common sense than anyone else. And they also were there if they happened to be married, they were the confidants of those men. So sometimes people say, well, women didn't have a chance. Well, they didn't have a chance to come out front. It's kind of like the black church, you know, the minister's a good guy. He really is. And he runs the church, but we know who runs black churches, black women. Okay. Not, I mean, it's different. Life changes now, but for the most part, and these weren't titular men, meaning that in title only, they had their own minds and points of view, but they worked with the one brain with their, the women. And there were women in the company, black women, who had all kinds of training and background, and they weren't too shy, Angela, about what they had to say, okay? And Angela was never too shy about what she had to say. And I did interview you. I remember you when you came into the door. But there were a number of other women. As a matter of fact, I had a marketing department with 15 people in it. And I would say that 10 of them or 11 of them were women. Marilyn Kasin was vice president of the legal department, if you remember her. She's a woman.
0: Yes.
1: She ran one of the biggest operations that we had in Nigeria. And she was more than a lawyer. And we had some female administrators who were absolutely the best in terms of making you feel comfortable, running interference between us and Mr. Johnson sometime. We always didn't disagree now. Let's be clear. We loved each other. But by the time I got there in late 1979, the company was under siege from Revlon. It was under siege from its competitors. You know, among our particular folks, Mr. Johnny Johnson used to say, who was my mentor and head of Johnson Publishing, Ebony, Jet, Fashion Fair, and all of that, would say, if they see us do it, they could do it. He was right. And so you had a field of people, F-I-E-L-D, field of competitors who had their own ideas, and they're pretty smart too, like Willie Morrow. Now, people call this the hair care business. I'm a little different than the rest of them. You know, I've been different a long time. It's the beauty business, because one of the things that we had to teach and learn, it's not just about black women's hair. It's about the whole body. We have products for the whole body. It's called lotion. It's called cosmetics. It's called shampoo. Now, most people went in, many people initially followed Mr. Johnson in hair only, but sooner or later, everyone understood. Let me give you a parable example. Coca-Cola, I'm a master marketer and have been for a long time, worked for the biggest brands and best companies in the world, the deepest pockets. Coca-Cola found out, the original owners said they only want to make Coca-Cola. So someone measured the size of a human stomach and turned that into 1,200 gallons a year of liquid. Not Coca-Cola, liquid. And when they did a share of stomach, they found out, you know, we've only got 5% of the stomach that goes in that stomach. So cold-blooded marketers trying to say, how can I fill up, this is by comparison, how can I fill up that stomach with all my product? I have to acquire other beverage companies, orange juice, Minute Maid. I have to do diet colas. I have to do flavored colas. I've got to segment my market. I've got to serve the whole stomach because there's only so much Coca-Cola they can drink. Now, what else can I sell them? Such it is with black women in particular, such as the women in general, but I'm interested in black women. So when we did the analysis, we knew that she was hair-centric, meaning that she appeared to be hair-centric, but she's buying that other stuff. Stuff means cosmetics and cosmetics from somebody else, and it wasn't us. And so that's why Mr. Johnson, who saw this, he saw this before we saw it, did cosmetics, okay? Because, you know, the size of the skincare market was untapped and people were trying to figure out what to do. But hair care, because it was, you had a model, a role model. Mr. Johnson, he's a role model. He's the lead horse. So all the other horses, smart people with ideas of their own, like Brother Morrow, we're going to do this and go to the military. Now, let me back up. This business, if you think of this business as a large triangle, and at the top of that triangle is, how can I explain it? At the top of the triangle are certain things, like numbers, we'll say. Maybe if I give you a better example. In order to play the game, you have to have players throughout the triangle at every level and every stage. That's what I'm trying to say. If you look at the top 20 companies, they had compounders, eventually, people who mix product, researchers, people who know the size of the category and what the frequency of use is and how many ounces they use every 30 seconds, you know, and what color they like and what texture they like and other things that they bought. So now you have in that top of that triangle, you've got maybe four or five companies running the race. But along comes another 100 companies. It's 250 now, chasing that same goal. Meanwhile, African-American women are buying more and more and more product, okay? One of the reasons that Mr. Johnson didn't a product like Stay Soft Fro, which kept men's hair, women's hair, mostly men, softener, had a humectant in it, was because he said, oh, let them have it, they're nice guys. I remember going to his office. And at that point, we didn't have Nielsen. I brought Nielsen, which is a tracking service, and other research for the company. We're flying blind, but they did some great flying in blind, I must say. Blind means you don't know what you don't know what Procter & Gamble knows about a category. You don't know what the big boys know. I came from the big boys, Procter & Gamble, Unilever, Kraft, Conagra, ran over Redenbacher Gourmet Popcorn and built it from zero to 100 million. I worked on Hunt's Manwich and built that from 25 million to 60 or 70 million. And so I give you the background and worked for Unilever and worked for Kraft. I came with that knowledge. And I came in and I said to Mr. Johnson, well, let me see the research. They had some, but not very much. So,
0: Lafayette, for a minute, let me just interject here because you said something real, a couple of really important things about Mr. Johnson. First of all, Mr. Johnson came out of a time where he had, you know, it was what we used to call it, common sense, right? Right? He didn't have
1: sense plus.
0: Plus, but he didn't have the book sense and he wasn't, you know, but he had that inner drive. And Willie Marr had that, and most of the original founders had that. And it's the same thing when you hear that famous story about Henry Ford, you know, when they talk about him, he was ignorant. And he goes, no, because I can hire all these people that know he all did. That stuff to he work did. For me. And that's what happened. I mean, George Johnson, but he built this without any of that. He built it because he had the work ethic, for one thing. He had the intuition, and then you talked about him having the sense of people, because when they put up roadblocks, he found a way around it. So, you know, I just found out today about, you know, him, you know, getting, you know, Cheryl's father to help, you know, get the products into the military. But I also know a story about them using the Pullman porters to take the product on the trains to different cities, to get distribution in different cities. So, you know, we're talking about a man who came up in a totally different era, and he built this empire that hired and gave careers to hundreds of thousands of people, because not only was it the people working at the company, but then all the people that worked in advertising. Look at Burrell Advertising getting the business of a black hair care company.
1: I gave them their first $1 million contract.
0: But all of this came from this man and his vision starting here, and then Soul Train. So, I mean, you know, when I tell people that, you know, Johnson, it was Johnson Products who George Johnson, who actually owned Soul Train in the beginning and was their first advertiser. And so all of these things came from this man, his vision, and then everybody added on to it. So, I mean, by the time you came to Johnson Products, Johnson, the building had been there. The sign was up there. You know, people were working, products were out there. So you brought, and then you started adding to by adding this finesse and the marketing and the skills and being able to get the research. Because I remember some of those first research studies that came in, and it was just like, oh, we didn't know that. We didn't know that. I mean, there were things that I knew. I didn't need a research study because I was the customer. So there were things that was being said about, you know, Ultra Sheen and in the market that they were like, oh, we didn't know. But it's like, I don't know how you didn't know, but it was because you now live in a mansion and have a Rolls Royce. You're nowhere near your customer.
1: Let me speak to that. When you see a person like yourself who lives it, you see it, and you might see a heart, people who may wear their hair like you wear your hair or have some of the same instincts. It takes a conversion genius to understand without research that might represent a large group of people. That's number one. That was one of his great skills, Mr. Johnson and Joan Johnson too, and the family. There were a lot of geniuses around, but Mr. Johnson's skill was, I'll try it. You know, show me, and you could show them the research, but tell me, say, why do you think this is going to work? Well, this is what I see. This is what I know. And that's one of the great skills that he had. The other thing was that both he and Grace, and I think, saw what other people were doing and saw them as test markets for things they wanted to do. Okay. My friend Cornell McBride created Stay Soft Row. Remember that brand?
0: Mm-hmm.
1: And when I did the research, Mr. John said some young guys over in Atlanta.
0: Atlanta,
1: they're doing pretty good. I said, how good? He says, well, I said, let me get into that. So we did the research, and it was 10 times the size we thought they had.
0: Mm.
1: Mr. Johnson was on the right path. He knew them a bit. They knew him. Because, you know, Mr. Johnson was the if you think of ecosystems, and circles, if you know an ecosystem, there's everything that's involved in production, manufacturing of something, or otherwise. He understood the big picture. But I said to him, you let these minnows in Atlanta grow to be the size of sharks? Why would we do that? Why didn't we knock them off before they could launch? Now, remember, I'm the cold-blooded marketer. And you say, well, they looked like they were touring pretty good, and I liked them. They were nice guys, and I wanted to help them, and I did. He did. And I say, yeah, but time's out. Time's up. I would have to go to Atlanta and the other six markets they had and take that market share, which was, I ran a very aggressive unit. And my job was to fight off Revlon, but grow new revenue. That's why we went into cosmetics, not as fast as I wanted to. But that's why we introduced Classy Curl. Classy Curl was late to the market.
0: Late, yes.
1: L-A-T-E. Someone calls me in my office and says, I want you, it was Neil Harris, who was our photographer and head of military, worldwide military, which was a growing market. And said, come down here. And he picked me up. We went to the Walgreens, not far from the office. I don't remember what street was up. It was close by. No, yeah, Walgreens. And there were people standing in line buying Curl products. You say, what? I called Grayson. Grayson came. We looked. We couldn't. It had taken rain checks to buy a product that wasn't even there. Don't need any bigger signals than that. And it was not only happening in Chicago. When we called our people, you know, like Rosalind Chapman and other markets, guess what? Same thing. 10, 15 markets. This is blowing up off the shelf. So we came late. We introduced a product called Classic Curl, which you had a great deal to do with. But we introduced that quickly because we knew the test markets had gotten out of control, somebody else's test markets. It's okay to watch a competitor to do something and innovate, but we didn't have enough resources to do everything. And we
0: also, you didn't have the will, Lafayette.
1: The will.
0: The will, no, you didn't have the will at that point, because at that point, this was a business built on Ultra Sheen, and so there wasn't really the will to do something experimental, like come out with this curl. So
1: Well,
0: it wasn't
1: not.
0: until it became a big thing when, then it was like, oh, we need to do a curl. But what I'm saying, and I think Cheryl knows this also with her father, that, I've been around, I was around her father when, I mean, he would just come, he came up with ideas and for products and thoughts. And I'm saying that there's a certain place when people are in that, it's kind of being in the zone, where they're germinating. And so, and what I'm saying is that by the time we were at Johnson Products, they were past the germinating stage. They were now kind of like coasting because they were very successful and they did it this way and this is
1: Well,
0: how we do it.
1: let
0: So
1: me argue with you.
0: there was a little there was a reluctance to do
1: Let
0: it.
1: me argue with you a little bit. I take your point and I understand it. But Revlon was eating our lunch. Our lunch. Afro Sheen, or not Afro Sheen, Ultra Sheen, and especially in salons, was falling at a precipitous rate, a rate we could not sustain and stay in business. Revlon and the Federal Trade Commission did a job on Johnson products. They went out and said that our products were inferior because they're made by black folks. Just said that, and I said, "Oh, I don't know what to call it, but I won't."
0: Well, yeah,
1: Okay,
0: but you remember the part about the, let's just talk about the relaxer and the labeling issue, because when I first met Mr. Johnson, he was talking in New York City, and the talk he was giving was about how they had forced Johnson Products to put the warning label on Ultra
1: exactly.
0: Sheen. And
1: You
0: it was
1: got it.
0: the same, and it was the exact same formula because Revlon had copied their formula,
1: You got it.
0: and so the perception then was that, oh, this product is bad and it's hard, and that word of mouth spread that, oh no, this is inferior and this is
1: Well,
0: better, Revlon. And so then it became like, oh, you know what relaxer do you have? Well, I have Revlon. So it was no longer, it did it, but it was the same product. But it was the perception. So I think that, yes.
1: And on top of that, you had another company that was telling black women, dark and beautiful, dark and lovely. Okay, who had a lock on BET that Robert Johnson, who created BET and became a billionaire five times over, still a friend of ours, mine, could not sell time to anyone. Also, Revlon had a clause that we couldn't use what is it, thio, well, thio. There was a legal issue there. So let me just say this, that there's lots of factors that make decisions. One is what your people are telling you, another is what your research is telling you. Another is what you see or believe, what's in your heart, and as you say, have the will to do it. There was a, just suppose that you had $50 million in your pocket, as we did, or thereabouts, and you've got a lot of mouths to feed. You've got production to feed, research, sales, marketing. At that time, the advertising and promotion budget was about 6 million. Okay, it's unheard of for a small black company that was a pretty much a one-trick pony. We were looking for new ways to do things. We didn't want to be able to do just one thing. It costs money to introduce new products. We introduced Precise in a record time, which is a con first condition relax. We had to find innovations. As Mr. Johnson says in this little test tube, now I've been running popcorn. I'm a food guy. I know marketing. I'm doing other. I haven't have a clue about, oh, that I had a natural, I love Soul Train, and I was a Prince devotee. Okay, so that was my extent. And I also worked at a radio station, so I knew what was on the street, but I didn't know what you may have known and others knew about beauty. I knew, but it was shallow. What I'm trying to say to you is this is a hydra-headed animal. Hydra-headed means many. Chemistry, research, marketing, packaging, distribution, international, military. If you put your hands like I have now, you got 10 or 15 ecosystems running at the same time. It took a certain kind of person, as Mr. Johnson, to realize that. And also, you've got people coming in and out of your office, like Angela, saying, you should do this, you should do that, you should do it now. And it was right. But imagine having to sort through all of that and bring it to a conclusion so everyone got paid on Friday or whatever date that was. I mean, you
0: Yeah,
1: drop all.
0: we got paid every Friday. We
1: And
0: got paid every week.
1: you
0: So
1: know why you got paid every Friday? You know the theory behind that?
0: it had something to do with back in the day, right?
1: No, let me tell you why that is. This is economics, but we eventually figured out why are he and John H. paying people on a weekly basis? Black folks have shallow pockets. We have at home, we have poor cash flow. It's called week to week. If you want black folks, maybe anybody, to come to work on Monday, you pay them on Friday. Now, some people didn't do the right things with the Friday payday, but that's another whole issue.
0: Well,
1: But
0: but a lot of the things that Mr. Johnson did, because we all had money that was reinvested into the company. We had health care. We had He treated us like family.
1: can I
0: There
1: tell you
0: was
1: what he
0: there was a
1: tell you
0: there was a family sense. But I want to say something about
1: before you go
0: Cheryl. I
1: there?
0: want to say, but I want to hang on. I want to say something about Cheryl and I. We come out of the beauty business, the other side of the beauty business, the user side. My mother was a hairdresser. I grew up in a hair salon. She, her father was a barber. You see what I'm saying? So the way that we came into this beauty industry was a different way than the people that came through, went to school, had a marketing degree, read some numbers, came in and said, well, this is what this says, and this is how. We had a different intuitive sense and a hands-on and a
1: Well, look,
0: hands-on.
1: let me
0: But
1: say this.
0: no, wait, no, let me finish. I want to say this because it's important. And so the reason we were right about products is because we knew on a different level that you can only know when you touch it and you feel it and you own it. And I feel like that's where George Johnson started, is what I'm trying to say. Because when he first was working with the Fuller Company and he wanted to develop a product, he came from there and he built Johnson Products Company, which became all of the things and had all the 10 different things. But it started with this one man, this one idea, his wife, and then it grew into something. And Cheryl, do you know what I'm saying about us coming from that end of
1: I
0: the
1: know
0: beauty?
1: what you I know what
0: But
1: you're
0: I want
1: saying.
0: to hear Cheryl
1: Absolutely.
0: talk.
2: And
0: Go ahead. I want to hear.
2: absolutely.
0: So, do you know what I'm saying about your father having
2: Absolutely.
0: hands-on in the barbershop, working with the
2: Because
0: people?
2: at the end of the day, Mr. Morrow came from sharecroppers. Mr. Morrow had a relationship with chemistry and plants and STEM very early on. And Mr. Morrow wanted to create a innovative company, not a brand. And he was not very active, very good at it. But that is the reason why I'm 59 and still manufacturing and still designing, and still making and still doing basically the same thing, because it was grass, literally, no pun intended, grassroots.
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4: Welcome back to Talk of the Town on KNSJ, coming to you live from the City Heights. 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
6: Good morning, everyone, to Talk of the Town. This is Marie Johnson. I am the producer of Talk of the Town. Mike and Arthur will be joining us very shortly. And today we have some wonderful weather. It's cooled down a little bit finally, and also some wonderful guests talk about a problem that is quite serious, and Mike has just joined us, so I'm going to turn it over to Mike.
7: Well, good morning, everyone, and before we get started, we're very excited because we're going to have, who's our guest going to be in September, Marie?
6: Dr. Stephen Skowronek.
7: Stephen Skowronek, who is the nation's foremost scholar on the U.S. presidency. And this is part of a project that we're starting at KNSJ. We're going to have a website. And the project is, how should you go about deciding who would be a good president? And we're going to have on the website the pages from Madison's notes, the 12 days of deliberations that resulted in the creation of Article 2 of the Constitution that provides for the election of a president to run the executive department. We're going to have a lot of explanation about the 1939 Reorganization Act that FDR put in place to create a presidential an executive office of president with several agencies under that office to help run the overall system. We're going to be talking about what are we looking for in a president? What should a president be doing? Well, should a president be preparing? Should the president be going back and reading about all the prior presidents to figure out how and they made the decisions, what their good decisions were, the bad decisions? One of the things we're going to do is we have all the farewell addresses from the warning from President Washington not to get involved in entangling alliances, which we seem to have moved beyond, all the way to President Eisenhower, who warned against the military-industrial complex. So that's just a little taste of what's coming. And the basic concept is, what should you do to prepare to decide who would be a good president as us as individual voters? And then the second part is what should we be looking for in a president, and what should that president be doing right now to get ready so that on January the 20th, 2029, we'll move ahead. We don't mention the T word anymore because that's in the rearview mirror, and the sooner the better. Now, we have two wonderful guests today who I hope that they'll both unmute themselves. But we have two good guests, and they're carrying out a very, very, very important program, a very important initiative. And it has to do with surveillance. You know, surveillance is something that we do when we suspect that there are foreign agents in our country, and we want to carefully put them under surveillance to figure out and to keep them from doing harm to the country. Surveillance is what you do when you have organized crime figures. And I know we've had this discussion before. I personally would like to see I would like to see body cams on our elected officials so that when they go into all these secret meetings, you know, that's where the damage is done. And that's where the public really needs, you know, we need this. The surveillance is completely inconsistent with the open meeting law requirements of our state constitution, because it says we get to scrutinize them, and somehow they've turned everything upside down. And now those who are, we are supposed to be scrutinizing have the right to scrutinize, are scrutinizing us. Okay, let me go ahead. I'm going to go to Dan first. Dan, let's kick off.
6: Mike, you guys want to talk? Before, yes. Mike, before you do that, I just wanted to let you know that Seth from San Diego Trust Coalition has joined us as well.
7: Oh, I know. I see Seth. Seth and I go back a long ways. I mean, I'm a devotee of Seth. So I see Seth, but I want to go with the young guy, okay, and see what Senor Gonzalez has to say to us today. So go ahead, Dan, take it.
8: Hello. Yes, my name is Daniel Negrete. I'm the director of legal advocacy at Student Civil Liberties Union. A lot of our work this year has focused on ALPR usage.
7: LPR, hold on, LPR, what's that mean? What's that stand for?
8: That stands for automatic license plate readers. So the technology of cameras that essentially scan every single license plate and upload this onto a database where there are millions of license plates stored. And when shared with other agencies, they create a system where essentially you can track a vehicle and a person going back, right? So a lot of these systems store that data for up to 30 days, some even up to a year. And, you know, they create that system of surveillance that you're talking about, right?
7: Who does that? Who is doing that, Dan?
8: A large majority of police agencies now, right? So traditionally, because of the cost of these systems, it was, you know, sometimes just done by a few agencies. And now we're seeing that across the board at almost every single police department in the country. There unfortunately are not specific stats on the percentage of police agencies that use that, but it's estimated to be above 70% now.
7: Where are you a student now?
8: I am a student at UCSD.
7: Oh, so you are, and what do you major in?
8: Business economics.
7: Oh, so it's just a throwaway major, I see. Yeah. Just economics. Okay. So Seth, what do you think about these young people doing all this?
9: I think it's a breath of fresh air, Mike. I'm so happy to be back with you on Talk of the Town. It's great to see you. You look amazing. I love your glasses.
7: Oh, yes. Thank you.
9: I tell Art, we're sorry he couldn't make it today. We were looking forward to talking to Art as well.
7: Well, he may still call in. You know, he may still call in, but go ahead.
9: Yeah, yeah. And I also wanted to point out, I know sometimes it's easy to get lost, but Danny Zhu has also joined us. And I want to make sure that we know that
7: she is also a guest.
9: And you were talking about
7: Danny's. We're heavy on Danny's. Okay, well, Danny, Seth wants you to speak up. Let's hear. Where are you from, and what are you working on?
10: Oh, absolutely. Thanks for having us on Talk of the Town. I'm a recent graduate of UC San Diego, and with our organization, the Student Civil Liberties Union, we actually work with students from UC San Diego, from City College, from Mesa College, and all across San Diego. So organizing mostly against mass surveillance is something that is pretty deeply felt by a lot of people, students included. And that's what I do on a daily basis. I meet up with students and I see, you know, what they care about, how they care about, and see how to plug them in and get them into the movement.
7: What kind of reaction are you guys getting?
10: It's actually very interesting. Daniel, would you like to go?
8: Yeah. I think we've gotten a pretty good amount of traction lately. So part of our work also deals with research, right? Be it through public record requests. So there were some public record requests submitted to UC campuses in which we discovered that UC Merced and UC Riverside were sharing this ALPR data with out-of-state agencies, which is prohibited by state law. But further, one of those agencies was Border Patrol. So there's
7: Who was the chancellor? Who was the chancellor of UC Merced?
8: I'm not sure, but it's the police department. So these are operated by the police department. So they were shared by the chief.
7: So, okay, but they're operated by the police department on the UC Merced campus?
8: Correct.
7: How is that possible? Because wouldn't that have to be campus police?
8: Yeah, it is campus police.
7: Okay, the campus police works for the chancellor.
8: Yes, correct.
7: Okay, so who's the chancellor there?
8: That I'm not sure.
7: Can we look it up?
8: Yeah, we can find out.
7: Let's look it up real quick. So why would the chancellor be going along with that? That's crazy.
8: It's Juan Sanchez Munoz.
7: Holy, come on. Juan Sanchez Munoz is going right? along with helping ICE? Can we get him on the phone and give him, we got to get him a message. What the hell?
8: So I actually believe that the chancellor was not aware of this. There was over 400 agencies on the list.
7: Let me tell you something. Whoever's head of campus police may not be the head of campus police in much longer. That's terrible.
8: Well, that's what we're hoping.
7: have you tried to talk to the students up at UC Merced?
8: We have. We have not talked directly with the chancellor nor the police chief at Merced.
7: Who is the AACC president there? Do you know?
8: I have been in talks with her. I unfortunately don't. She just got elected, so I don't remember her name because I haven't.
7: You don't have to know her name. It's not a contest. But was she on board?
8: Yeah, she is on board. And this is something that we're organizing towards, not just at the UC Merced campus, but at the UC level, and making sure that these systems are not just secure, but completely out of campus because
7: Is there a statewide organization where all the UC student body presidents are a part of?
8: Yes. So there's a council of presidents, but the organization that does more advocacy is the UC Student Association.
7: And that is headed up by who? Is that all the associated student governments?
8: So the external vice president of each campus is on the board of UCSA, UC Student Association, and every year they elect a executive commission. And so that actually just took place about 2 weeks ago.
7: Are the commissioners students?
8: Yes, they're also
7: That's
8: students.
7: Great.
8: So the election for the commission just took place about 2 weeks ago. And one of the priorities on the agenda right now is ALPR. So I'm going to be working with them on that.
7: So you guys went to UC San Diego. And UC San Diego is one of the really top schools. But let's talk about the number one. UC Berkeley. I mean, because I think we all have to agree that that's numero uno. And it's not because I went there. It's not because I was an associated student's president there. Okay. It's not, I'm not being favored, but you have to admit, that is the greatest university in the face of the earth. And so we'll just go from there. But listen, are you involved with Berkeley at all?
8: Yeah, I'm in discussions with them as well. Kind of the issue right now with Berkeley, though, is that they have not wanted to produce any documents to my public records request. They just got a letter from the attorney yesterday, and then probably going to have to file a writ of mandate if they don't produce that within the next week.
7: Well, now remember, this has gotten tricky lately because mm-hmm. there's this new case. The way that it works, and I'm sure you know, but for our listeners, and say, hey, Seth, I'm glad you were able to just tune in and just watch all this, Seth. You don't really need to be involved. Okay, no, we're going to come right back to you. Okay, no, but the way that it works is, they have 10 days to say if they have anything. They can add another 14 days for some extraordinary reason if they can't find, where they have their records. That's 10 and 14, so that's 24 days. But here's the new case. This is a new wrinkle, which is very sad. And I'm sad to say it came out of San Diego appellate court. And that is the word promptly.
8: Yep. Word Voice promptly. Of San Diego. Very, very interesting appellate case right there.
7: That's not how promptly is defined in any dictionary that I know that you can just delay it as long as you can think of reasons not to do it. Okay.
8: Here's the thing, though, right? The promptly is for actually producing the documents, right? They still have to make a response, like finally.
7: Yeah, you have to do the response within 24 days.
8: They haven't done that, and it's been 6 months.
7: Oh, they haven't done the first part?
8: They haven't even done the first part.
7: Oh, well, then you should be able to be okay on that. So they haven't said, well, we have records. They haven't said
8: that. They said it's likely responsive.
7: Likely.
8: That's not a final determination.
7: Well, that really isn't. So who's your lawyer?
8: Matthew Cate.
7: Matthew Cate. Okay. And where is Matthew located?
8: I believe he's up in the Bay. He used to be an attorney with the First Amendment Coalition as well.
7: Oh, that's good. Okay. Now, look, let's ask this question. What about all the other schools? Are you reaching out to all the other schools? Because it seems like all the schools, all the students don't want their license plates put into some kind of database.
8: Yeah. So there's only 5 campuses that really operated ALPRs to this level. The other 4 campuses just operated them for their parking systems.
7: Okay.
10: I would add too that the CSUs are also, there's a lot of efforts around those places as well. In City College, there's recently been a huge coalition of both staff and students who are asking City College to suspend the use of AOPR cameras on their campus. And this is particularly noteworthy because City College, as you guys know, is near downtown, which is one of the areas with a higher crime rate. But just from our conversations with the students there and the students themselves saying that, we know that we live in an area with more crime, but the increase of surveillance and police presence doesn't really seem to help our community, rather more so like harm it. And this is why
7: crime is going down because, remember this, though. Here's the problem, or here's the reality.
10: Mm-hmm.
7: Where the crime is the highest is in the buildings. It's like what Ralph Nader said. He was focused on not on crime in the streets, but crime in the suites. Okay, and there's a lot of crime. For example, when you have Southern Cal Edison dumping 3 million pounds of nuclear waste right on the shoreline of San Onofre, where the water is creeping up higher and higher and higher, and you had them lying and saying that the steam generators that were supposed to last 40 years lasted 11 months, and you have secret meetings that were documented with paperwork from Warsaw, Poland, where they met with the head of the PC and the SCE, and it's uncovered by a state investigator who executed a search warrant. And then you have people like Kamala Harris and the current candidate for governor walking away and not doing anything about it, not bringing anybody to justice. You know, that's the kind of surveillance that we need. You know, I'm not 100% sure, but I don't think that our current prisons are underpopulated. It seems like we almost have, I'm not in favor of any kind of violent crime or anything like that, but it just seems like we're policing everybody except the people that really are having a huge social impact. And one last thing, remember, in criminal law, the point of criminal law is to stop or mitigate societal harm because of the conduct of people. Well, we're not doing that very well. Seth, help us with this. What are these kids doing wrong? What criticism do you have of them for this example of leadership?
9: No criticism whatsoever, Mike. It's truly wonderful, and I hope all the listeners are inspired to see people at the college level organizing and expressing their own vision for the future of their lives and our region, right? It is critically important that people, especially who are going to college, understand that they are emerging into a society that is increasingly dependent on mass surveillance by default, mm-hmm. that their lives are being formulated, you know, by them, you know, for them, by people who presume to have authority in all places and at all times. And so that is what's going on in San Diego. And I'm extremely pleased to have the SCLU as part of our coalition, who, you know, have for years been working to either get control of this technology and ensure that it is used responsibly and only used responsibly, or if that's not possible, then it must not be here. That technology must not operate, right? If it is not going to support the democratic values of our city, you know, not the big D, but the small D democratic freedoms and civil rights of our society. If the technology cannot be made to conform to the expectations of people like Danny and Daniel and the people who go to those colleges and all the people in San Diego, then this technology simply shouldn't be there, right? This is our city. Our communities should be in the lead of how this technology is used. But if it's just going to be imposed on us and it's going to be used in abusive ways and it's going to be hidden from us, that's absolutely unacceptable. That is no vision for the future of San Diego that I know of anybody, you know, wants to be involved with. So I'm absolutely thrilled to have Danny and Daniel's involvement.
7: Well, will you guys have a three-way conversation? Because you three are real experts. And if you wouldn't mind, you know, let's explore some of these, you know, is there a legitimate purpose? Should there be new standards and rules adopted? Is there anybody in the legislature that cares? On any of the chancellors, any of the, you know, why don't you guys just have a free-for-all discussion and let us sit back and just take advantage of that?
8: Yeah, well, just kind of answering your question on the legislature, Serena Cervantes introduced SB 1013 this year, which was a amended version of, I believe, SB 274 in the previous year, which Gavin Newsom vetoed on a variety of grounds. But
7: on which grounds?
8: Sorry?
7: On which grounds?
9: On the grounds that he supports police.
8: Mike. Yes, on that ground. Kind of his excuse was that they didn't appropriate money for the DOJ to. Okay, so part of the bill, it was kind of three main points, right? So it would, one, restrict searches to having a case number tied to them. Two, it would limit the amount of days that data could be stored for. And then three, it would have the California Department of Justice conduct random audits on agencies. And so he said that was an extra expense for the DOJ that was not appropriated. And so now SB 1013 had that money appropriated. And it's gotten through. It just got out of suspense 2 days ago in the assembly.
7: What's suspense?
8: So suspense is, I'm probably not the best person to give the formal definition of this, but it's essentially a process in the state legislature where the Appropriations Committee kind of just holds off on bills until they have that money kind of set out in the budget, right? So a lot of bills die there with absolutely no reason. They don't even have to formally vote on it.
7: So what you're saying is we all have to wait in suspense to see what they're going to do, I guess. Is that
8: essentially? Yeah. I mean, these bills kind of just all come out the same day, right? Like they just released like 50 bills and like, well, these got out, all these other bills died. Better luck next year.
9: Mike, I think it's important for us to note that a lot of the rules that they're considering at the state level are first of all, already rules that we have in San Diego as a result of our trust oversight ordinance, right? Those rules have proven to be, you know, ineffective and insufficient for responding to the threat of this technology. And not to criticize our legislators, I appreciate the work that they do, but I think everybody here will be able to relate to the concern that they are legislating yesterday's problem. Just literally yesterday or 2 days ago, the main vendor of this surveillance technology, who everybody is very upset with right now. Their name is Flock, right?
11: And how do you spell that? How do you spell it?
9: You know, flock, like a flock of birds.
11: Okay. Mike. All right.
9: Like a flock of people who don't want this technology. So
11: what you're saying is this thing is really flocked up.
9: Yeah, it's a flocking mess, Mike. And just 2 days ago, because their name and their brand has become such mud across the country, people are going out into their communities, Mike. And just 2 days ago, because their name and their brand has become such mud

0: that's recommending a minimum or a maximum of 30 days. The vendor of the technology themselves is now recommending no longer than 7 days. This is very emblematic of the speed at which our state legislature is able to move. They are not moving at a pace. They are not putting things into place that enable them to keep up with the rate that this technology is changing. They are unable to keep up with the new threats that emerge, you know, on a weekly basis regarding this technology. So the concern, while we all love our legislators and want them to do good work, they're really nibbling around the edges on this one, Mike. This is not this, you know, by the time the governor reviews this or approves it, we're going to be a year away from even addressing any of the current actual threats that are going on with this system. So that's not a reliable way for us to imagine safeguarding our communities against this technology.
1: Okay, so let's do this. Let's ask. Oh, I'm sorry. Go ahead, Danny. Go ahead.
2: No, sorry. I was just going to say that Seth makes a incredible point that a lot of the work that really is being done, say, by the Trust Coalition or even with us at SCLU is very much hyper-local. You know, we are working on like the UCs, the CSUs, the city of San Diego, because the state legislature is unfortunately unable to keep up with how quickly these things changes. A lot of the things that we're trying to do is make sure that in the city on a local level, we're able to either, you know, stop the usage of this technology, have more restrictions, have more effective oversight, then faster than what the state can keep up with. And that's
1: Okay, so let's ask. Okay, so what they're doing is when we're driving down the street, there's cameras positioned around the city of San Diego that are taking pictures of cars with their license numbers. Okay, then they have some kind of computer capacity that is connected to the Department of Motor Vehicles, where they can then immediately run a check to see who it is that is driving that car.
3: So these systems are operated by a vendor, right? So San Diego uses Flock. They're not transmitted to the California Department of Vehicles, right? So San Diego is one of the few cities that actually doesn't share that data to any other public agency. So San Diego is only able to access other agencies' data and their own. But the majority of agencies that do have data shared to them, they don't search that on a DMV database. They access that on the Flock network database.
1: Okay, so let me ask you this: how do they get the information about whose car it is? Where does that come from?
3: Yeah, that would have to be the DMV.
1: Data. That's what I'm saying. Okay, so that's the part I'm talking about. So how does that work? Let's say Merced. The information that was gathered in Merced, that went to the company Flock, right?
3: That they used Vigilant.
1: Vigilant, okay.
3: Which is operated by Motorola.
1: Okay, was it a Motorola company that operated it or just their system?
3: Yeah. The product is Vigilant, and it's owned by Motorola, but okay. It's the same system essentially as a Flock camera.
1: Who operates that though? Who gathers the information and stores it? Who has control over that?
3: So they technically own the cameras, as in Motorola owns them, but the actual data is owned by the agency, in this case, Merced.
1: Okay. So you see Merced has the pictures of the license plates, and where does that data go?
3: That is stored on their own local server. So Vigilant operates differently than Flock in that the data is stored locally, but it's still able to be shared.
1: But no one from UC Merced is going to care about, or is anyone from UC Merced going to care about getting, finding out whose name was associated with the license number? Isn't that more the police function?
3: Yeah. So there's not a name that's attributed to every single scan, because remember, we're talking about hundreds of thousands, in cities, millions of scans every single month. So there's not necessarily a name that's tied to every single scan. It's more

0: so when they conduct a search for those specific vehicles.
1: Yeah, that's what I'm saying. So let's say I'm in Merced and I've got a thousand license pictures.
0: Okay.
1: So then, and somehow I can call up the Department of Motor Vehicles, or I can tap into their system, and then say, please match the owner with these license numbers, these license plates. Is that what they do?
0: Yeah, it could definitely be
1: but
0: done.
1: Who does that though? See, that's what I'm saying. Is that campus police does that?
0: Yeah, well, campus police could do that because they're full law enforcement officers.
1: Okay.
2: I would also add that these cameras aren't just scanning the license plates. They have, I think, facial recognition technology. And Daniel and Seth, you can correct me if I'm wrong, but I believe with the vendor Flock, there's a new technology that also picks up sound.
0: Yeah, so actually all of these cameras have sound enabled. And there's actually, in addition to just Flock, there's a bunch of other systems now that capture a lot more than just video, facial recognition. They're capturing essentially anything that displays any type of signal, right? So we're talking RFID, Bluetooth, Wi-Fi, any type of signal that you can think of, they're capturing all of that and associating it with a single, what's known as unique.
1: Here's me and Seth, we're driving down from La Jolla to go to a Padre game with each other. We're having a discussion. Next thing we know, somebody comes on some kind of speaker system inside the car and say, hey, you guys, don't be talking about this, okay? Or you're going to get in trouble. I mean, you know, what the heck's going on here? Is that where we're headed?
3: Well, it's really important what Daniel said there, because I think it zooms out the problem, Mike, to a level that is more helpful for the audience to understand what's going on here.
1: Okay.
3: Look, these authorities would love nothing more than for us to spend all of the day talking about the license plate and the vigilance and the flocks and question each other over why not collect license plates and license plate this and license, let's talk about Merced. Okay, what's actually happening here, right? While we're over focused on the little like ins and outs of this license plate reader technology, what Daniel is trying to say, and it's absolutely true, is that while we fret over that detail, this technology has left the barn. It is not license plate reader technology. That is the name of the technology to distract us from what is actually happening.
1: So let's talk about those elements then. Let's go back over them then, Dan and Danny or Seth, whoever wants to go through those elements. It's license plates was version an earlier version. Now
3: sure.
1: We're into something much more intense. What is that?
3: That's right. Well, look, Danny and Daniel, you know, let me rattle off what I know, and you feel free to jump in and layer onto this cake of awesomeness. So Flock, you know, has acquired companies to investigate bank records. As Daniel mentioned, the Flock devices that are deployed all over the country have capabilities to intercept other signals as the car drives by. Certainly core and fundamental to this technology is the capture of the entire vehicle and the classification of that vehicle, its color, its speed, its direction, the everything about it, you know, and the ability to correlate that vehicle to the trips that it makes around, and to correlate it to then its destinations, right? Which reveals a great deal about people's lives and where they're going and who they may be associating with. Flock is absolutely involved in launching aerial versions of their cameras, what we all call drones. They want to put this technology into the air, and the San Diego Police Department just announced last month that's what they want to do as well. We're facing that reality in San Diego of these technology not just being mounted roadside, but instead hovering over our backyards and over our neighborhoods with these like flying surveillance devices. So I think I just like just to wrap up that list of terrible ideas, the point here is that we are not facing a problem merely with license plate readers, because that's not the technology that exists anymore. This is mass surveillance technology that is spreading like wildfire throughout our city and our county, right? And it is not about license plates. It's no longer even about cars. The fundamental question is, should we be monitored and observed and have data collected about us at all times and in as many places as possible to be collected and potentially used against us in an environment where that data is not going to be well controlled? It is not going to be used by people who are transparent. It does not have auditing built into it. So that's really the question, you know, for the audience here. It's no longer, hey, what do you think about license plate readers? You know, that was a problem 20 years ago. We're in the age of AI now. We need to start thinking about this with regard to how it is now, not how it was way back long ago when this technology was first envisioned.
1: Okay, those are such great points. And this is what's so valuable to have you all on here, because you advance and get us caught up. So let's think about this. Let's talk about what are the two or three most dangerous aspects of this problem, what that in terms of how this is going to affect just the everyday person.
0: Well, I think one of the most important to raise is the violation of constitutional freedoms that this is kind of stepping on. And Michael, I think you might want to get into this a bit more, right? But obviously it's a violation of the Fourth Amendment, Article 1, Section 1 of the state constitution, right? I mean,
1: are you in law school now?
0: No, I'm not.
1: What the hell? Seth, what is going on with these kids?
3: These people and their constitutional rights. What are we going to do with these people, Mike?
1: I don't know what's wrong.
3: What are they teaching these kids in school these days?
1: No, but he's rattling off. Okay. So, but let's look, here's the thing. If what we do in law is we talk about actual injury.
0: Yeah.
1: The actual injury. Seth got us caught up, but we're not quite there yet to really get a visceral reaction, because there are constitutional rights, of course, but why should an everyday person, a guy that's driving, or a family, a guy and his wife are driving to go play golf, and they're listening to this, why should they be concerned?
2: Yeah. So, I was going to bring up that I think it was a couple of months ago, it actually came out that certain officers were using this surveillance system to actually say, like, stalk their exes or like track people like across state borders. Obviously, this is like, a huge violation. And when you have this kind of technology, like Seth said, restrictions, that doesn't have a very good system, and like trying to kind of figure out whether or not people you're using in a way that validates these rights, it brings a whole new meaning to what it really means to be a private citizen, say. I would also add that in California, something that people are uniquely worried about is the fact that it could be used against us in our civic life. What if, we wanted to build a vibrant, how can we even build a vibrant civic community if we're worried about, say people like listening and watching everything we do or say? Or alternatively, California is mostly immigrants. I know a lot of young people who joined the movement because they were worried that this kind of technology was going to be used against them and their families. Like even myself, for instance, I find it extremely frightening that anything that I do and say in this country that is supposedly guaranteeing like freedom and civic life could be used against me in say like immigration proceedings. So for the average person, it really is a problem of not that like you don't have anything to hide, but whether or not you want your every moment surveilled in conditions like these.
1: Okay, so what you've said, which I think is really great. So number one, is the, and this isn't necessarily in the order of priority, but mm-hmm. Number one, this technology can be misused for personal use and not for its intended use. That stalking is a perfect example.
2: Yeah.
1: Okay. Number two, this technology can be used to intrude on that which is private that which is something you have a right to, the right to privacy. So it will intrude upon your private conversations, your private thoughts, and make those accessible to law enforcement. Number three, what you said was this can be used to further harass at-risk ethnic populations.
2: Absolutely.
1: That are currently the target of the immigration authorities. Okay, those are three really good reasons. Any others, guys?
3: Yeah, well, let me just chime in, Mike. I mean, this is not hypothetical anymore. A man in San Diego sat in jail for a month behind a false Flock license plate reader. That was reported in the news. You know what's not going to be reported in the news is the consequences to the city for having done that, because there will be none. There will be no consequences.
1: Can he sue, though?
3: Yeah, Mike, he can sue, but who, like, raise your hand if you want to go to jail for 30 days, like, regardless of whether you can sue. That ruins people's lives. Mm-hmm. And you know what
1: is more important? False arrest, that's number four, potential for misidentification resulting in a false arrest.
3: And Mike, let's put on your list here what I consider to be the most fundamental problem. There will be no consequences in any of the cases that you just mentioned. It is totally out of control. There will be no.
1: I see what you're saying.
3: It will not stop because we are refusing to regulate.
1: Even if an abuse is discovered, there's no consequences.
3: Okay. Correct.
1: So let's talk about that. So can we get a city ordinance that has a penalty attached to it?
3: Well, I think we should, kind of regardless of whether we as a community approve of this technology or not. Maybe we should ban some of these technologies. I don't know. But there probably should be consequences very strictly defined for violations and failures by our city when they're using this technology. I think that's a great idea.
0: I want to jump in.
3: Go ahead, Dan.
0: I want to point, there is laws on this, right? So SB 34, which is currently the only bill that has enacted statutes on ALPR usage, actually provides for a $2,500 fine for every single violation, right?
1: What's the violation?
0: So that's actually still being the first district appeals court and the fourth district have actually kind of issued conflicting opinions on what constitutes harm under that provision, right? So right now, what is clear is that unauthorized use, breach of access are both very clear examples of harm under that provision, right? So this would fall under that, you know, very, very, very fairly. And furthermore, if they're sharing with an agency that is not supposed to have access, then that is also a clear example of that violation. And this isn't just applied as a one-time fine. This can be applied for every single individual or every single scan. That's actually still not known. Hopefully we're going to find that out soon. There may or may not be a class action lawsuit into the UCs for their violations as well.
1: You know what I'm thinking is this. I think the whole idea of what we're surveilling is wrong. It's inconsistent with our state constitution. Article 1, Section 3 of the California State Constitution says that we have a right to scrutinize the decision-making process of our elected officials, not the legislature, and not the governor, but we have a right to scrutinize all of the local agencies. And I think that what this technology, if it's used the right way, it will give the individual citizens the power to better scrutinize the decision-making of their elected officials. Again, we have a right to scrutinize them. They do not have a right to scrutinize us. And I think we have to turn the whole, I know that sounds rather ambitious, but I think we have to turn the whole technology around.
0: Here's the thing, Michael, the Supreme Court has already set in California that information is not accessible to the public because it's too private and too sensitive.
1: That's what we have to change the Constitution or whatever. Because think about this. the something good could come from us having greater scrutiny over our elected officials' decision-making process. Because if we're watching them, and people have a chance to watch them, then they're going to be making fewer bad decisions, right? So in other words, what we're doing is really, and this is interesting, because when I see somebody like Newsom, who's supposed to be a Democrat, talking about how he supports the police state, or the police, which is in the police state that they wanted, that's it's turned upside down. So you know, part of our problem is that we have our elected officials are all financed. The whole group of them are financed by the utilities and by the police officers association. Now, why do the cops care so much? You know, if you get on the phone, if you get your house burglarized and you get on the phone and call the police, say, hey, listen, someone broke into my house last night. Can you guys, you know, come and investigate? What do you think they're going to do? Oh, just call. We got a number for you. We've opened up an investigation. Call your insurance company and we'll see you later. Now, back in 1959, how old were you guys in 1959?
2: 1959 wasn't even here yet.
0: About like negative 40 years old.
1: Okay. All right. So I had a brand new Swin bicycle in Sacramento that I got for Christmas. Brand new, blue. Had the thingy boppies on the handlebars, and someone stole three speed. Someone stole it, and we called the Sacramento Police Department. They sent over two detectives in an unmarked car, and they got me in the car, and we drove around the neighborhood until we found the guys that stole the bike. Now, do you think that happens now?
2: Absolutely not.
1: Absolutely not.
2: Go ahead. Ask a question though, Mike. That when we say that we want to have more scrutiny over, like, say, our elected officials and whatnot, how do we differentiate? Because right now the power is very much, like Daniel mentioned, it's not on our side. The public doesn't have access to this data. There isn't a very feasible, you know, path to that. How do we make sure that, you know, we're only looking at public officials and not say like the
1: that's what you young people are going to have to figure out. But what I'm saying too is I would make the argument after listening to you, I would make the argument that the ability to intensely scrutinize, the ability to use new technology to scrutinize, is actually a potential powerful tool if used the right way. That would give the public more oversight into what the elected officials are doing. It would make them more honest, and I think I'm not saying that you should, you know, have any abuses just like they were abusing us our side coming this way, but I think that the fundamental argument, and I think most people, if they really think it through, I mean, at first when I suggested this to Seth, we were chuckling about it. I said, well, Seth, I want to have the city council people have body cameras on them. So that when the lobbyists come in, you know, it broadcasts and any one of us can plug in. We can just, you know, oh, we understand there's a meeting today at such and such. Here's the call in, or here's the tap in, and let's, okay, go ahead. Look at what, go ahead. You know, let's talk about how you want to build the, how you want to have the city pay for the 101 Ash building that can't be used and still is not being used. Go ahead and talk to us. Oh, the San Diego Gas and Electric franchise. Okay, let us watch how you guys are negotiating that franchise to make sure we have plenty of bids when we only had one. Okay. I mean, so that's the kind of thing that you know, lickety split, that could, you know, do a lot of cleanup. So it's not so much that the technology is 100% wrong. It's being used in the wrong way, and it's being focused on the wrong folks. I mean, anyway, that's just my uninformed point of view.
0: No, I get what you're saying, Michael, but I think there has to be like a differentiation, right? So I think what you're kind of describing is more so just traditional surveillance, right? That's just a body cam that's being transmitted. What we're talking about here are, you know, so many different data points that are being aggregated into one system that's completely different from just one single.
1: No, no, yes.
0: Right.
1: Yes.
0: But honestly, like the issue is that, like, you know, these things are public, right? You know, people can see what their elected officials are doing and what they're voting for. And unfortunately, there's just not enough civic engagement for people to really care, to really be informed about the
1: action. Well, they will be if they no, that's true, but it will cut down. No, but I think you're right. I think that, to me, what I think there has to be, I won't say an absolute prohibition, but I think that curtailing the amount of time that they can be held, using it really only for violent crime, you know, certain, I mean, you really have to think through how to limit. There's two things. One, let's limit it and isolate it so it serves a public purpose, but let's get rid of it as quickly as we can so that there's no temptation to build up a database. But number two, let's develop some of the technology so that we can put watch when the city officials are meeting with the lobbyists. Are you familiar with 101 Ash? You ever hear about that? There's a building in downtown San Diego that hasn't been occupied since 2014. The city official got a $4.5 million bribe, and he got the city to buy the building under the auspices that they were going to be able to use it for city employees. It's never been occupied. It's 12 years later. It's never been occupied. And it came out that he recommended it after he got bribed. And we had a lawsuit against to try to make it so that the people that perpetrated the fraud had to take back the building. And they had met in secret over and over and over again, and basically decided to just go ahead and buy the building outright. And so they were paying $150 million for the next 35 years. And no one got to see what the negotiations were like between the building, the perpetrators of the crime, and the city council. And they met behind closed doors. And they made that decision to just buy it and then issue bonds for it. And that's what I'm talking about. You know, that things like that, if people could actually watch the discussions. You know, that's the whole theory. Are you familiar with the Article 1, Section 3 section that I mentioned, the open meeting law and the, okay. Well, the open meeting law is a statute. But in 2004, we adopted a provision in the Constitution that says that the public has a right to, quote, scrutinize, okay? So anyway, so that's, I don't know, maybe that would work, maybe it wouldn't, but okay. So let's see, we've got another 7 minutes. So I'm just gonna sit back now and watch you guys do the best you can in the next 7 minutes, and it's all yours, Danny, Dan, and Seth.
0: Well, I actually had a few more things that I wanted to bring up to you.
1: Go ahead.
0: So, they're actually okay. Earlier, you brought up injury, right? So, what, you know, one has to have to even follow these lawsuits in the first place, right? Mm-hmm. That injury is pretty well established, even just through taxpayer standing. There's actually a case up in San Jose filed by Siren, EFF, and the ACLU, in which they're actually suing for violation of the state constitution just based off of taxpayer standing for these ALPR systems. Have you read the voter guide for Prop 11, which is when privacy was being added to Article 1, Section 1, which at the time was not Article 1, Section 1, but what is now Article
1: 1? No, but I sure want to hear about it now.
0: Okay, well, I'm going to read you a small excerpt.
1: Go ahead.
0: The proliferation of government snooping and data collecting is threatening to destroy traditional freedoms. Government agencies seem to be competing to compile the most extensive set dossiers of American citizens. Computerization of records makes it possible to create cradle to grave records profiles on every American. So this is from 1972, right? So think about the technology, you know, that existed then and what they were scared of, right? And now we have technology that is seemingly thousands times more advanced. And yet they're arguing that this is not a violation of the state constitution, right? When it's been really clear on what that definition of privacy in Article 1, Section 1 stands for, right? And on top of that, I mean, there's also the entire, like, Fourth Amendment argument under the mosaic theory and, you know, the decisions of Carpenter, Beautiful Leaders of America, concurrent opinions in Jones, and, I mean, so many others that... I think it's just like extremely clear here that like there has to be some type of like decision in the courts, because the legislators unfortunately are not going to make this you know, a reality. They're not going to take this out.
1: What would that decision look like?
0: So either the courts decide that, you know, it's unconstitutional to operate these in the first place. I guess kind of what we're looking at here is either the city of Norfolk case, which is now going to the appeals, I believe, in the, I don't remember which district, but that's in the federal court system.
1: Is that back in Virginia?
0: Yeah, that's in Virginia. So, or it's the San Jose case, right? I mean, that's definitely going to go to the appeals, but either
1: What's the San Jose case?
0: So that San Jose case is the one I was telling you about, in which they're suing under taxpayer standing for violation of the California state constitution.
1: And they're saying that it's a waste of taxpayer funds to do what?
0: To operate an unconstitutional surveillance system. Either that, or it just becomes so expensive to even operate these systems because of the liability they pose through these class action lawsuits that are being filed.
1: Okay, so Danny, are you going to become a lawyer?
2: Oh, me?
1: Yes.
2: Certainly hope so.
1: Okay. Are you going to law school now?
2: Probably in a couple of years.
1: All right, that's great. Good. Dan won. Are you going to go to law school?
0: We'll find out. We'll see. I mean, if they let me in.
1: Are you applying right now?
0: No, not yet.
1: Have you taken the LSAT?
0: I've not taken the LSAT yet, but I'm planning to take it around 2 years.
1: You got to study for it like there's no tomorrow. You got to try to get a 70, close to 70 as you can. But you just, wherever you're going to.

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1: Hello, everybody. Welcome to Women's Radio Hour. I'm very excited today. We have a new guest. We're going to talk about an important subject for women in particular, and it has to do with our general health. And sometimes we forget there's multiple parts of ourselves, and the way medicine looks at it is like we have a body, we have a mind, and we have a soul, but none of them interact with each other. But I think when you start to incorporate your body as one whole being, you begin to realize how it all interconnects, and that interconnectedness is much more important than the solitary parts. So I'm going to let my guest introduce themselves, and we'll dive into the subject.
2: Hi, Patricia. That was very well said. My name's Tammy Schweingruber, and I'm the founder of Royal Retreatments, as well as the creator of ARCH, which is a community wellness initiative. And so the work I do at both of these is something that was created out of my own realization about how much stress I was carrying and how many of the things I was doing in my life that I thought were helping me cope with the stress were actually keeping me from processing this stress. And so once I started to realize that, I started to be passionate about helping others to work on their nervous system maintenance, because that helps you to find a more peaceful way of living. And so today I approach this mission about nervous system maintenance through my experiences at Royal Retreatments, which are intimate, invitation only, as well as through ARCH, which is the community initiative where we do community awareness and education. And I'm hoping to do some wellness days in San Diego as well, so that I can introduce people to how they can start to implement nervous system maintenance and get the benefits.
1: There's a really good book, which I've read multiple times. It's called The Body Keeps the Score. And I don't know if you've read it, but it really does detail the fact that we can't ignore what's going in our lives. It actually embeds itself in our body, and it stays embedded until we learn how to work it out. Most people say, well, don't worry about it. Don't think about it. It'll go away. It doesn't. And knowing that it doesn't means that we have to find tools to kind of change that and bring that out and make it a better situation for ourselves and our bodies.
2: I agree, Patricia. That is a great book. It's so interesting how your body becomes able to normalize different situations or things you've endured, and it learns to cope with it in a way to try and protect you. But in many ways, how it tries to protect you end up hurting you or keeping you from actually achieving and acquiring the life you want to live. But it's really important to also know that even though our bodies do that, simple little things we can do on a regular basis, when we start to think about nervous system maintenance, like we do exercise and sleep, and start to interject just a few minutes on a regular basis, those tiny moments add up and they start to reset your nervous system. So it doesn't have to be complicated. It can be as simple as having that meaningful conversation with someone that makes you smile, or taking a walk outside without your phone, and remembering to breathe more regularly. Just these small little things, but it's those little things you do on a regular basis. It's that maintenance. A lot of people wait until they're feeling like fried and then they want to go on a vacation and think that's going to help. It might help some, but it's those little moments that we need to start incorporating regularly.
1: And one thing about vacations is if you're trying to escape the problem, it actually goes with you.
2: Right.
1: So vacations are only really vacations if you leave all your problems behind, and that includes your internal problems as well as your external problems.
2: Exactly.
1: Yeah, I know that that's an escape mechanism of people with addictive personalities. They think, well, if I move to another place, or I move to another town, or I move to another house, everything will be better. You cannot escape what you're running away from. It's much better to stand and confront what you're running away from.
2: Yeah, and I think that's a really interesting point too, because so much of what I kind of used in my life as coping mechanisms were kind of like what you're saying. I was really good at staying busy, having goals, being productive. But the key thing between all of those is I never stopped moving. I never stopped thinking. And that's what your body needs to help reset your nervous system. You need to stop. You need to let your body restore itself. And you can't do that if you keep moving and keep going. But for many people, we are so good at adapting that we're very comfortable going, right? And so there is a point where it will be uncomfortable when you first start to shift into resetting your nervous system, because sitting still is like horrifying when you've been so well trained at being productive, you know?
1: Yes. When I hit 22 or 23, I was taken to a Buddhist meditation.
2: Nice.
1: Sitting there for 2 hours with other things going on was torture. But I had not taken my own car, so there was no escape. And it's amazing what comes up when you actually sit still and you can't do anything and you can't go anywhere and you have to really confront what's coming up mentally and emotionally and even physically as your body starts to scream, because it's like, I can't sit here any longer.
2: Yeah. And that is so true too. I think a big reason why we keep moving and keep going is because sometimes, and not for all people, right? But sometimes there's something in there that we don't want to process, we don't want to encounter. And so I think that's our nervous system trying to protect us, right? But in a way also keeping us from doing the work that will bring us peace.
1: And that's true with traumatic events, that, you know, with childhood trauma and sometimes rape events, the mind suppresses what has happened. And that's why people can go for years and years and years, and then all of a sudden they'll remember something that's been suppressed for so long because of the trauma that's involved in it. And the body's actually, and the mind's trying to protect you by saying, well, if we don't think about it, it won't hurt us. But it really does, because you may be avoiding all kinds of things because of that experience that happened so 20 years ago.
2: Yeah, exactly. And what's really interesting too is that, you know, you identified real traumas, right? Like rape or, you know, being held up at gunpoint. And I think a lot of people don't realize that stress, like trauma defined kind of, is really just stress on top of stress on top of stress. So really having like kind of non-eventful stress over and over and over again can have the same effect as a major trauma that we recognize, right? And societally, I don't think that we are grasping the fact that tiny stressful day-to-day living has that same effect cumulatively as a brutal, violent act.
1: And that could be a childhood where the parent is constantly criticizing and belittling a child. And every time that adds more trauma to the emotional body, each time it's said, each time it's done over a period of 10, 15 years, can become quite traumatic for that person.
2: Yeah. And it doesn't have to be something big. And I think another thing to really recognize too, is you don't have to justify your feelings for it, right? So even if it's something like, I don't know, maybe when you were a child, there was this fly that wouldn't leave you alone and it traumatized you. That's okay. Like it doesn't have to be something that traumatized somebody else. If it traumatized you, it's valid. If it was something that made you unsettled, it's valid. And I feel like so many times we want to minimize, well, it was only this, I shouldn't be bothered, and we want to continue. But your body's telling you that for whatever reason, that made you feel unsafe, and therefore it's okay to go ahead and, you know, work through it.
1: Which reminds me of an experience when I was a little girl. We were camping in the desert. It was rather dark, and I was handed a sandwich, and I took a bite out of it. And you know those big desert ants? There was half an ant in the sandwich, and the taste of ants is very sharp and acidic. And I still cringe to this day, having chomped through an ant. And yeah, and it was just a little thing. I mean, it's an ant in a sandwich, but
2: I hate the smell of dead ants. You know, when you wipe them up, that smell. So I can imagine what that smell might taste like. Oh, yeah, I think that's traumatizing as well.
1: And so there is a small thing that can be very traumatic, and to this day, I think about it.
2: Yeah, and then along the lines of another point you had made, that sometimes you don't remember a trauma, right? And you might still have some of the residual from something you don't even remember, like you know, might be irritable, or you might scare easily and have trouble sleeping. All of these things might be indicating that there's something under the surface that you're unaware of, right? And so one of the things I like to do and incorporate with my experiences and the community education is, you know, talk therapy is great and it has its place, but sometimes you don't know what is holding you back. And sometimes you don't want to relive what's holding you back. And so a lot of the stuff we do is more subconscious to subconscious, meaning they're science informed ways that they can help you relax at a subconscious level. So you don't even have to know that you're processing something to feel better after, because the key is, you know, being able to be in an environment where you feel safe enough to just be, and then the modalities themselves can really help. I recently did a pilot with Promises to Kids. You know the organization?
1: No.
2: So Promises to Kids helps foster kids in San Diego. And I worked with them on a program for their aging out foster kids. And I feel like that's definitely a demographic that has had trauma, right? They have abandonment issues. They've gone through a lot. They're very much left to take care of themselves. And at this point, when they're aging out, you know, they're going to be responsible for themselves without much of a crutch or any help. And so we created a day to help them reset their nervous systems through different modalities. And the thing that was really interesting about the day is, first of all, the place made them feel safe, right? It was a place that had cared for them for years, a place that they knew was a comforting place that they could find sanctuary in, I suppose. But at the beginning of the day, they were still very standoffish. But by the end of the day, after three or four different modalities, they really started to embrace the experiences they were having. Like one of the things that I thought was a really neat takeaway was that the lady running it, she said, that's interesting. Like they didn't separate their tables into little groups. And I was like, oh, really? And she's like, yeah, they always do that. So they sat where we had set up the space for them to sit. And I think that was through the arc of the day that we made them feel safe. And then we allowed them to connect through a different activity. And so the bond was starting to create. And by the end of the day, they were saying things like, I've never felt so relaxed, and really engaging with the same practitioners that they were standoffish with in the beginning. And it was really rewarding to see that a simple approach can really make a difference.
1: Yes, and it's really interesting when you were talking about the kids all being comfortable sitting with each other instead of going into little clusters. I think they had a chance to really get to know each other and feel comfort with each other rather than going to only people they know, which yeah. I've noticed people do a lot in this country. In Europe, people will sit down at a table where they don't know anybody and start a conversation. In Germany in particular, at the Oktoberfest, they have giant long tables and everybody sits together. But Americans always want to cluster in little groups of only those people they know, and then look askance to anybody who tries to break into that little circle, like, how dare you? I don't know you, go away. And that fact that they could all sit there with each other and feel comfortable with each other, not have to break into these little groups is a big thing.
2: Yeah. Thank you for acknowledging that. It was a very rewarding day. And that was a pilot that, on the grander scope of things, that is something I would like to bring to San Diego, like a larger version of that, a community wellness day that brings together many of these things that you can do at home, you know, in your own time, to start incorporating this into your day, just like you do exercise and eating healthy. The reason I think a lot of people don't even realize, like, A, why it's important, and B, the reason for it. So nervous system maintenance is really important because every organ in our body kind of has a job, right? Like your heart's pumping blood and your lungs are processing oxygen. And your nervous system is constantly staying alert to your complete environment to make sure that you're safe and alive, right? And we don't spend enough time maintaining the system that's responsible for handling all our decision making, like our safety, our quick ability to avoid an accident or whatever. It's constantly monitoring, but we aren't helping it as well, right? And the reason you also want to do it is because you feel so often we're irritable. We can't handle, like, when stress comes up, we don't handle it well. We don't make clear decisions. And all of these things are things that when you start to maintain your nervous system, you're better able to adapt. For example, for myself, like, I got much more curious. I wasn't easily offended because I no longer was coming from a place where I felt like I was always trying to protect myself. Once my nervous system started to feel safe, by default, I felt safer. And so then when you said, oh, your hair looks funny that way, I'm like, oh, really? Why do you think that? it no longer seemed to be a big thing. Like, it's really interesting how that safety really changes how you interact with the world. So even though my life or world didn't change, the way I interacted with it did. And so I feel much more at peace, much more curious, much less threatened by things that may have before been difficult for me to handle. And the reason that's important is because now when stress comes up, like if the toilet suddenly starts overflowing, I'm not going to have a meltdown. I'm just going to think, well, the toilet's overflowing. I guess I should get some towels and turn off the water, but I can rationally think through the process without it really wreaking havoc on my body and my nervous system, because I've prepared my nervous system for encounters like this so I can be more resilient when the time arises.
1: And realizing that kind of response, getting upset, yelling, screaming, running around like a chicken without a head, doesn't really help the situation. Right. And I know from my parents, they didn't have good ways of coping with stress. At least my mother didn't. And so for me, it was a big thing to learn how to cope with disappointment, cope with things that were frustrating in an intelligent way, and not just resorting to yelling and screaming and slamming doors like my mother used to do. It was going, oh, well, okay, the toilet broke, but it has nothing to do with me. The toilet's broken. What can I do to repair it? What's the first step? Turn off the water so it's not pouring on the floor. This kind of going through this logical and taking it out of the, I think we personalize things too sometimes. The toilet didn't break just to make your day worse. The toilet broke because something broke in the toilet. It has nothing to do with you as a person, right? And so learning to separate that from the quotient makes a big difference.
2: I love that. I've always thought about not taking things personally. That helps tremendously. But I always really associated that more with like a person saying something or doing something like in my proximity. I never really thought about it as a thing. People do take things personally, like, oh, like the world's out to wreck me or whatever. Yeah, that's interesting. I never put it in that perspective, but that's a really good take on it. Even non-animate objects can feel like attacks if we don't
1: depersonalize. Yeah, the car didn't get a flat tire just to ruin your day. The car got a flat tire because you ran over a screw or you ran over a curb. But, you know, the running over a screw isn't something personal. It just happened to be on the road that you were driving down. And so taking all of that personal sometimes makes your life a lot more difficult. Just going to let everybody know you're listening to Women's Radio Hour here at KNSJ 89.1 FM on your dial. We're talking with Tammy about letting our nervous system have a vacation. In Europe, people take a whole month off in August. They don't work. They're paid to do it. They go traveling. They stay at home. They do what they want. We've got this Puritan worth ethic right here in the United States, where if you're doing anything besides being like idle hands or the devil's work, you know, this kind of thing that we can't sit down and do nothing without it being somehow awful. And I think that's part of the reason our nervous systems are so shot, is because we live in a society that really looks down on doing nothing.
2: Yeah, I agree. That is really embedded in our society. And one of my deeper missions is I really want to get more businesses to realize how nervous system maintenance actually affects them. And it can affect their ROI, first of all, but it actually bringing that into the healthcare stream, I guess, when businesses usually are taking care of their employees or whatever, it's usually when burnout and crisis hits that it activates their healthcare, you know, protocols or whatever. And I really think we need to be putting this nervous system maintenance into that healthcare protocol so that we are actively maintaining it before crisis and before burnout, because so much of what we do is tied to our nervous system. And so on a business perspective, if you don't start incorporating that, you're going to be spending more money on what's that called when you have like mediation,
1: mediation, because you have stress between the workers.
2: Right. So you're going to spend more money on conflict resolution. Mm-hmm. Your employees are going to take longer and less effective, decisions, because mm-hmm. you don't have the clarity when your brain and your nervous system is cluttered with chatter. And you need to take more days off. You end up spending, you know, 25 hours working in a 40-hour work week because, like, your nervous system, like, isn't present. And so all of these things cost companies money, but they, I don't know if they're just not aware, but it's a conversation I really want people to start noticing that that's as important to our
1: health. And I'm going to bring up a couple of industries where that is promoted. One of them is law firms, where they work 60 to 70 hours a week. Nurses and doctors work long, long hours. Factory workers, they are under a lot of pressure not only to work faster and work harder and take less breaks, to the point where some industries won't even allow their workers to take a restroom break. Really? We can also know that that happens to teachers, because you've given them more students than they can handle, and then they can't leave them alone, so they can't leave the room. There's a lot of industries that right now where the workers' well-being is the last thing on the employer's viewpoint. And this is really hazardous, not only to our health and our well-being. Like you said, better decisions are made when your mind is clearer. And doctors doing a 24-hour shift and then doing a surgery at the end of 24 hours, it's dangerous to somebody's life.
2: And pilots, right?
1: Pilots too, the long flights. Yeah. So again, we need to develop a society that's more respectful of our human nature.
2: Yeah. Right. And we also individually need to start respecting our human nature. I often refer to this, this invisible load that we carry. It's a lot like when you have your computer on and you've got like 100 tabs open, right? Like working on an email and you've got all these things you want to do.
1: You mean I'm not the only one that does that?
2: But what happens? Your computer starts slowing down, right? But no one's saying, oh my gosh, that computer's lazy. Why isn't it working harder, right? No one's saying that. But what happens? Your computer starts slowing down, right? But no one's saying

0: And when you try to go beyond that capacity, you're going to slow down and function less efficiently, just like a computer.
1: And that always reminds me of the old days of Oliver Twist when they used to teach in the schools, if you didn't answer it right, you got hit. Now, they would slap either your hand or put you over a bench or put you on a stool and shame you. Now, you don't learn at your best when you're terrified because fear cuts off your thought patterns. The scareder you are, the less thinking you do. So here you're in a school where you're terrified to say the wrong thing, but you're forced to speak, and then you get hurt severely when you do say the wrong thing. And I think some of our lives are like that Oliver Twist, where we go through our life kind of couched because we're going to get destroyed if we say the wrong thing or do the wrong thing, especially in certain jobs where you're penalized severely for doing the wrong thing. And it's all wrong for the way we function as human beings.
0: Agreed. Yeah, we just, it is interesting because you had mentioned how different it is here versus Europe. I remember working and getting an email from this lady who was going on maternity leave. And she was, I can't remember where she was from. Maybe it was Eastern Europe, but it was somewhere not here, anyhow.
1: Yes.
0: And I was like, oh, okay, well, when will you be back? And do you know what her answer was?
1: 6 months,
0: 2 years.
1: 2 years.
0: She'd be back in 2 years from maternity leave. And I was like, wow, like they really give you a chance to
1: That just
0: work
1: shows you,
0: on your talents.
1: it shows you how much they value human beings because those first 2 years of a child's life, not only do they need the mother's milk, they need the mother's nurturance. They need to respond to a person on an intimate level. That mother has to heal physically from the birth, which is very devastating for the body. And she has to have time. It takes a good 6 months to a year for that baby to sleep through the night. And that second year, the brain of the child is developing so rapidly. They need to have it, that enrichment of somebody taking. That's why babies are so. Other animals, you give birth to a guinea pig, it's like in a little miniature adult. It goes off and starts eating food. But humans take a long time to get to where they can even take care of themselves. And those first 2 years, they're very, very vulnerable. And to be able to have your mother full time is, I had to go back to work after a C-section in 10 days.
0: Oh my gosh.
1: So, or lose my job. And so, it's just criminal what they do to women in this country. With work.
0: Yeah, and physical trauma to the body definitely also has emotional load that comes with it, right? That you need time to separately handle. So even if your body appears to be fully healed after 10 days of C-section or close to it, your emotional capacity of processing that needs time to adjust as well.
1: Yeah, and so there's a lot of good reasons why they do that in Europe. And they have a lower birth rate than we do, but they have a better survival rate because the infant needs to survive and the mother needs to survive. And it's just much more intelligent. I can't start to tell you how horrible this culture is for pregnant women and women who've just given birth and infants. It's just really frightening.
0: Yeah.
1: But that is something we need to work on in society where we respect women and we respect what they go through and we respect and take care of them in these areas where they're very vulnerable.
0: Yeah, and I think a lot of my work kind of circles around that because we have a high emotional load, a lot of women, because we do so much invisible work. So for example, a task might be to make a doctor's appointment, right? But the invisible load attached to that might be remembering to make the doctor's appointment, coordinating the schedule with the person whose doctor's appointment you're making, researching which doctor, making sure your insurance covers that doctor, like fine-tuning like what you're going to need before the appointment, make sure you've got all the blood working, right? Like, so it's one task that maybe takes 10 minutes, but there's this whole invisible load attached to it. So when many women are sitting there seemingly relaxing, their heads are spinning with all

0: all these thoughts and things and to-dos, and that constant spinning of worrying, preparing, you know, checklisting, that is all draining on our emotional capacity. And that's what we need to be able to see that we're carrying, so that we can take some time to restore and let those thoughts kind of subside.
1: Well, and on top of all that invisible work women do, we don't get any credit for it either.
0: Right.
1: You know, you do all this invisible work of making sure you have the food in the house, and you've got look at the whole week, and then you make sure that you've got enough, the house is organized, da, da, da, da. I can go on and on about what women do. But nobody says, gee, you're doing an amazing job. Thank you. It's just, well, that's your job. So, duh.
0: Well, I also think it goes further than that. I think it's because women make it look so easy and are highly functioning that
1: and efficient.
0: No one can see that there's a load behind that. And so when someone can't see that you're struggling because you make it look so easy, they don't even realize there's anything to be appreciative for, right? If you stumbled a little more, then they might be like, oh, do you need help? But women don't stumble. They make it look easy.
1: And you also have to deal with male incompetence. They've learned that if they do a really bad job, word I can't use on air, with what you ask them to do, you will never ask them to do it again. So they know that if you say, pick up the laundry and take it down to the washing machine, and they just leave a trail down the stairs, that you're never going to ask them to do it again. If you ask them to scrub the toilet and they just slop it around, don't even clean it, they know you'll never ask them again. And so this learned incompetence really hooks women's confidence in, and then they women end up doing it anyway because it doesn't help to ask.
0: Yeah, and the sad thing, though, is that, you know, we can't control everyone or everyone else's journey. So all we can do is decide how we're going to move forward when that does happen, right? We can only change ourselves. And if we decide that the way to change is to continue cleaning up after him, that's one option, right? Moving out's another. I don't want to be extreme, but I mean,
1: Not extreme. That is a choice.
0: Really, I think a lot of nervous system maintenance also comes down to realizing that if you want a different life, the only thing you can do and change is yourself. We're never going to be able to change how other people think, how other people react, but there is comfort in knowing I can decide how I want to move forward with that, whether I want to continue perpetuating that, or if I want to take a moment to teach somebody how I need them to operate within my boundaries. You know, there's many choices we can make, but I think realizing that you can only change yourself and that you can only be responsible for you and your actions gives you a lot of freedom.
1: Oh, yeah. And you realize what you don't have control of.
0: Yeah,
1: you absolutely have nothing, no control of anything outside of yourself.
0: Right.
1: So if somebody's blaming you for something, it's really not your responsibility. If the weather, you wake up and it's in a bad weather, some people consider cloudy days bad. I love cloudy days. You have no control over it. The weather's doing what it's doing, as much as you wish it to be a certain way every day.
0: Control is such an interesting topic in and of itself. I felt like I made a lot of connections to control when I first discovered I had unprocessed trauma. But I think so many of us, if we've had any point in our life where we didn't feel safe, that we couldn't control that situation that affected us in some way, that control is how we cope with that moving forward, because I couldn't control that situation and that happened. So from this point forward, I personally, I needed to control everything. Like, I needed to control what time we were going to be there, what you were supposed to bring, like, what are you wearing? Like, you know, like every little detail, to the point that I think that that could have also been very traumatizing to those around me, right? Like, oh my gosh, we're a minute late. Tammy's going to explode, right? And that's because I had this complete need to control every minute detail that was really irrelevant. And, you know, now if somebody's half an hour late, I think, great, I had some time to think and I had some time to enjoy that butterfly sitting on that branch. Like, I have reorchestrated how other people's actions affect my outcome. But anyhow, it was just that control is a very interesting thing, because I think it is something that helps us cope and it's hard to let go of.
1: Yeah. And when you're trying to control, again, things outside of yourself, you really don't have any power to do it. Even if you have a baby in your arms, you have no power to make it sleep or be hungry when you want it to or feel the way you want it to. It has its own purpose. And all everything in life is like that. You get on the freeway, you can't control the other cars. They're doing what they want to do. You can either go with the flow or fight the flow. Neither, fighting it isn't the most intelligent thing to do, but I see people doing that all the time. They get upset because there's a lot of traffic and they try to cut in and out. They try to go faster than they should. And I'm thinking, you know, no, thank you.
0: Yep. I agree. Yeah. When you change how you are on the inside, it really changes how the outside resonates with you. And it's, for me, it's been a very beautiful kind of transformation. And it's very interesting too. So my friend said this the other day and it really stuck with me. She said something to the point of, I couldn't put my finger on it, but you were different. You were the same, but different. You were still Tammy, but it's like that veil, that mesh that had been covering you was no longer there. So when you do spend some time maintaining your nervous system and making that a part of your routine, it's almost like the person you've always been is allowed to shine. And before you get to that place, we're kind of covered by all of maybe our insecurities, all of the societal things we think we should do, all these other expectations that we've put on top of ourselves that are keeping us from really being present, because we're in this invisible trap of unseens. I don't know. It just was a really cool visual, I thought, when she said that, and it was interesting.
1: Yeah, I had an interesting experience when my mother died, because I've done a lot of self-transformational things in my lifetime. Neither of my sisters had, and they were still the same people they were when I lived with them in high school and junior high. They hadn't changed in any way. They were still following the same patterns, and I was a very different person, but they couldn't see it because they were still seeing who I was, but they weren't seeing who I am, which was also an interesting contradiction that really, and nothing I could do could change the way they wanted to perceive me, because that's who they wanted me to be.
0: Wow.
1: Yeah.
0: Yeah. I'm pondering on that, because I feel like I've kind of experienced a little the same. It's like, our especially family and people that are very close to you, they want to keep you in this bucket.
1: In this role you've been in all your life. And they don't allow you to change that role or change who you are or appear any different than you have been.
0: Yeah. And it makes them a little uncomfortable, I would say, because I think some of the first like few moments of I don't know if it's a few moments, but like those few personal challenges, right? Like having to say no for the first time or something, right? Like when you're kind of starting to build your self-esteem from the nervous system work, you start to
1: choose what you're doing instead of being people-pleasing all the time. Right. Yeah.
0: And it's very, very difficult those first few times to be like, wait, is this important to me or is this important to them? Is this going to bring me closer to the peaceful life I want or is this going to cause chaos, right? Like, and to make the decision, not from, are they going to be mad at me? Are they ever going to forgive me, right? Like, I was like, okay, you have to remove those options. Those are not relevant to this decision. How they react is not relevant. It's how is this going to help me become more of the person I want to be or more of the life I want to live, right? And I think for me, that was a really challenging thing to do, is to have to show a different side of yourself to people that you had never shown before as you got more clear on who you were to yourself.
1: Exactly. And it's reimagining yourself. I'm just going to let everybody know you're listening to Women's Radio Hour here at KNSJ. 89.1 FM on your dial. We're talking with Tammy about restoring our nervous system so we can be authentically real. And I'm, as you're talking about, you know, people being who they are, I'm thinking about all the people I know in my life who are so caught up in this role they play of who they are and how to behave that has nothing to do with who they are, really are authentically. Deep down inside, there's so much fear sometimes of being a person that's different somehow or a little bit unique. It's all, we've got to wear the same clothes, you have to have the same tats, you have to have the same hairstyle, you have to do all of this to fit in. But maybe you don't like it, so, but you're going along to get along. And that seems so crazy.
0: Yeah, and I really bring everything back to nervous system maintenance because I feel like it is such a pivotal thing that causes so many reactions from it, I guess. So like one of the things that I noticed is I started to regularly maintain my nervous system and allow my body that time to restore and recover. Simple things in my life changed. Like I suddenly enjoyed doing nothing. If I felt like, you know, I just don't feel like working today, well, that's what I did. And if I just felt like, you know, today's a day to appreciate being with this person or whatever, that's what I did. I started honoring what my body was telling me all along. But slowly what I did find, like underneath it all, is when you start to maintain your nervous system, you start to tell your nervous system, it's safe to be you. It's safe to be heard. It's safe to have your own thoughts. My self-esteem, which I didn't even realize I had low self-esteem, my self-esteem really improved to the point where I no longer felt like I had to get external validation. It no longer mattered to me because now I had given myself permission to just be who I am without apology. And that really changed my ability to be present. And also it really removed that need I think I had that was maybe a coping mechanism that I didn't realize, but I so often felt like I had to perform to be seen or maybe even talk to be seen, right? And once my self-esteem started to build, none of that mattered. I was very open to whatever that environment had available. Maybe it was for me to tell a story. Maybe it was for me to listen to a story, you know, but I was much more open. And I think that the nervous system maintenance just helps you in so many ways. It helps you not only within yourself, but how you interact with your family. Like, I feel like it's really helped my relationship with my mother, which before could have been a little turbulent maybe. And I think it's helping with other family relations and stuff and friends, like building deeper friendships and stuff. So even though the work is personal, it affects every aspect of your life, not just how you feel about yourself, but what you believe you deserve, what you are willing to allow into your life or to happen to your life, you know, and it gives you a lot more control by letting go of control and knowing I make the choices and the outcomes are my responsibility, right? Or a product of my choice.
1: Yeah, and sometimes we make bad choices and sometimes we make good choices. Mm-hmm. But knowing that we're making a choice, we can choose to change what we do in the future, or we can choose to maintain what we're doing in the future. And we realize that we have the power to do that, be it, you know, for better or for worse, so to speak. And that gives yourself a lot of confidence too, because if you're so scared to make any decision about anything, then you don't move forward as a person. You really need to start making decisions about, I won't put up with this behavior and I don't want to do that, is really important first steps for people to help heal their nervous system.
0: Yeah, I agree. And one of the things that I've noticed too, especially in women that have, you know, very high responsible lives, responsibility roles, oftentimes we're so good at adapting. Like, so what might seem completely overwhelming to someone else might seem completely normal to me because I've normalized it through the repetition of doing it on a regular basis, right? And so because we adapt so easily, so many of these high achieving women aren't even aware they have high emotional load because they've just done it their whole lives. So one of the things I did create on my website about midway down, there's an emotional load index. So women can take a test, a little quiz. It's maybe like 3 to 5 minutes just to kind of answer a few questions. And it kind of will show you where you're at on that scale of like, wow, I'm really at the capacity. I need to slow down. It'll kind of give you some indicators in your everyday life that point to how much load you're carrying, whether others can see it and whether or not you can see it. Because so often we're so good at handling it that we don't even notice that we're carrying this invisible load, right? And so that really helps people to put a finger on it and be open, broaden their awareness so that they can consider how that's impacting their life and longevity.
1: Do you have a couple of questions you can ask our audience so that they can think about and give an idea of what their emotional load is just off the top of your head?
0: I don't know. Let me think. Just a question for like, well, I don't know. Like, I know one of the questions is kind of like, do you always feel like you have to be the strong one? And I think that is definitely a role I always played in my life, in my family, the connector, the peacemaker, right? And constantly playing that role for many, many years sustained is a high emotional load. And that's just one example of like the questions on there.
1: Because you're not only carrying your own, you're carrying everybody else's too.
0: Yeah.
1: It kind of reminds me of that Disney movie, there one of the sisters was big and strong and she could carry the whole town around.
0: Oh yeah.
1: And that, except rather than carrying physical things, you're carrying emotional things.
0: And I think too, as women, we're so busy being the caretaker, the caregiver, right? Whether that's dealing with parents or the kids in school, or sometimes societally giving back and stuff like that. But when we're giving and caregiving so much, we often forget to caregive for ourselves, right? So we put everything else in front of it. Oh, well, I can't move that meeting. Oh, I got to take the kids to school. And before you know it, you're so far down the to-do list that you never get taken care of. You
1: exactly
0: don't remember to care for yourself.
1: Yeah. And what is that one they always say in the airplane? Put on your oxygen mask first and then take care of everybody else. And I think for women, that's going to be the biggest lesson we have to learn, because from when you're a little girl and they give you that first baby doll that you have to caretake, and that baby doll is more important than your needs, you are programmed for the rest of your life to put everybody else's needs before your own.
0: Yeah. It is. It's so much of it is, impacted by our societal programming and stuff. It's very interesting. But it's a conversation that really, it's conversations like this. So thank you, Patricia, for having me on. But it's having conversations like this to just start making people aware of that importance of our nervous system and the role it plays in how we function in our lives, how its main job really is to keep us alive, right? And so to not put that into our healthcare protocol with sleep and nutrition and exercise is a huge hole. And it's just something that I want people to realize how important it is and how it changes how you interact with life in such a pleasant way. And anyhow, yeah.
1: So we're down to about 8 minutes. Is there anything we forgot to talk about that, or are there any links in case somebody wants to go to your website and take that test?
0: So if you go to royalretreatments.com, so it's retreat, R-E-T-R-E-A-T, so royalretreatments.com, and you can find the emotional longevity index and take that quiz. And as far as anything else we haven't covered, just don't let this sound overwhelming. It can be as simple as, here's a little one. If you put your hand on the back of your neck, if you're kind of feeling stressed or you want to reset, and then you put your tongue at the roof of your mouth, and then you take 3 inhales, but have your exhale be just a little longer than your inhale while your eyes are closed. And it feels like an emotional hug by the end. It's just kind of a really soft, quiet way to give yourself a mini reset. So just keep in mind that these micro actions that you can add to your day, like that takes less than 30 seconds probably. But when you start adding these and accumulating these little habits, it doesn't have to be difficult or overwhelming or time consuming, and it still has a positive effect.
1: And I find yawning really helps too. If you just need to de-stress a little bit, just take a really deep yawn, stretch the jaw, then just let yourself relax afterwards. And it's like a lot of tension just leaves the body. And that's why the body automatically does that when you're getting ready to go to bed. It starts to de-stress so that you can sleep better. But we can use that throughout the day. I know some people think it's not polite to yawn, but what the heck?
0: I mean, I heard somebody else say that too, and I was like, really? I don't know. I think it's fun.
1: Well, I think it has to do with the medieval times when people thought if you yawned, your soul would leave the body. And and that's why you had to cover your mouth to keep it from flying away. They had very weird ideas in medieval times that the woman was just the receptacle and the man's sperm had the entire baby in it. And so once it got implanted in the womb, a child grew but what happened to all those ones that didn't make it into the womb, those children, they just all withered on the floor, I guess. But
0: interesting.
1: But I mean, medieval times had some very interesting concepts about life that we don't hold to nowadays, but some of those things hold over, so to speak.
0: I love all your insights and your recommendations. That book is a great book. It's been really nice talking to you and opening up this conversation. So thank you for your time today, Patricia.
1: Yeah, and I really appreciate the fact that we have to think on a daily basis and the minute. Because often we think of trauma as a big event, a big thing, but the trauma could be running into a piece of furniture and your body tenses up. Okay. Trauma could be somebody honks at you when they shouldn't honk at you. Trauma could be you ate something and it didn't agree with you. It made you feel ill. That can be traumatic. You know, there's so many little things that we end up storing in ourselves and just, again, letting go. When I used to teach yoga, I used to think of the body as a sponge. And the sponge fills up with all of this stuff. But when you want to start again, you have to squeeze the sponge out and release everything. And then the sponge is ready to take more in. But we reach a point where we can't take anything in anymore. And that's the time we have to release things and start fresh. Yeah.
0: I love that analogy.
1: So I hope to hear that you're doing good things down in San Diego City, but I guess you're in North County right now with most of your stuff.
0: Yeah. Most of our Royal Retreatments experiences are in North County, San Diego, Temecula area. But for the community wellness agendas that I'm hoping to do, those would be down in San Diego to try and help more people, because there's so many people that have had stresses we recognize, from like veterans to foster kids to abused women, and many people that have stresses that our society kind of pushes down, like stress, but you know, accumulated stress becomes trauma. So it's really important that we start to recognize and effectively do things to proactively maintain our nervous system before it turns to crisis, burnout, or a larger trauma.
1: Yes. And even just sitting, like you said, taking a deep breath or watching a butterfly. My favorite thing is when I take a walk is if I see a really beautiful flower, I stop and actually smell it.
0: I did that yesterday.
1: or look at the color or the shape of it. And, you know, just something to slow myself down so that I can be in the moment. Because this being in the moment is just as important as de-stressing, because when your mind again is spinning so fast and you're doing tomorrow or doing yesterday anywhere but today, that gets you disorganized.
0: Yeah. Like living in the moment and being present, it's such a habit we're not used to. It is kind of hard to do at first. It's a little uncomfortable at first when you start resetting your nervous system, and sitting still is very uncomfortable. So for me, one of the first things I did that helped my nervous system was giving back. And that can be whether it's financial or physical or, you know, time. When you start to do something for others, you start to forget about you. And that really kind of helps you be in the moment and be present and reset your nervous system at the same time. So that's a really good trick. If you feel like idle hands is still a hard thing for you, you know, coloring's great, giving back is great, and there's other ways to slowly give yourself that time to get used to stillness.
1: And sharing time with people, just actually
0: Absolutely. Sitting
1: down and having a real conversation with somebody, because everybody's so busy now that all they can do is text each other or really, actually, I've been enjoying our conversation today. Actually having a conversation with somebody that has this give and take, that's very restorative.
0: Oh, bless you, that's so sweet. Yeah, I really enjoyed it too. You definitely have a lot of background and work and knowledge about the subject, so that's very refreshing to hear, because I think it's just that conversation that needs to be had in more places. So the more we can get people aware of how that benefits, not just you, but it really benefits you, your family, anyone in your proximity, your workforce places. It just has such an effect on everyone around you when one person starts to get more settled in themselves.
1: Thank you. You've been listening to Women's Radio Hour. Tammy's been our guest, and hopefully you have these mini vacations during the next week, and we'll talk to you next week. Have a good week. Bye.
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5: From a cell in Wayland Prison, Roger Hallam, co-founder of Extinction Rebellion and Just Stop Oil, while serving a 5-year prison sentence. wrote his book, Suicide, The Political and Legal Implications of Creating Endless Mass Death. It is a searing indictment of a legal and political system that is designed to punish those who resist while protecting those who propel us towards mass extinction. In the age of climate collapse, telling the truth has become a criminal act. He and his four co-defendants, who each received four-year sentences, were convicted for hosting a Zoom call in 2022 to organize activists to climb onto bridges over the M25, the main motorway that circles Greater London. The short-term aim was to stop traffic. The long-term aim was to force the government to stop new oil and gas licenses. This was not a symbolic protest, exemplified by protesters hurling tomato soup at Van Gogh's sunflowers preserved by protective glass in the National Gallery in London. It was a protest designed to disrupt, as it did, commerce and the machinery of state. Although even the protesters who tossed soup at the painting, which was not damaged, received harsh prison terms of nearly 3 years. Roger, like a reviled biblical prophet, warns that we are already experiencing fundamental shifts in climate patterns that are destroying the foundations of human society. Our infrastructure and social structures are increasingly based on climate models that no longer exist. Seas are rapidly rising. Tens of millions of people, once considered safe from coastal flooding, are now considered at risk. Global warming has nearly doubled in only a decade. Ocean overheating is accelerating. Over a two-year period, ocean heat waves with temperatures up to 3 to 5 Celsius above normal lasted for 500 days nonstop, covering 96% of the world's oceans. Antarctica is undergoing the fastest glacier collapse ever recorded. Thawing permafrost is belching out greenhouse gases. If greenhouse gas emissions are not reduced by 50% within the next 6 years, by 2030, Roger writes, average global temperatures will exceed 2 degrees Celsius, displacing an estimated 1 billion people. That's 20 times the number of homeless at the end of World War II, amounting to 1 in 8 people on Earth. There's a 50% chance the Atlantic meridional overturning circulation will collapse by 2050, causing temperatures in Europe to drop by 10 to 30 degrees Celsius. The Arctic is expected to be ice-free in summer between 2030 and 2035, and by 2040, forest fires may destroy 20% of woodland annually. This is just the beginning. Joining me to discuss the climate crisis and his book, Suicide, The Political and Legal Implications of Creating Endless Mass Death, is Roger Hallam. So Roger, I wrote the foreword to this book, so I have to be upfront about that. It's a great book. I wouldn't have written for the foreword if it wasn't. When I was in London, of course, visited you in prison. I wondered how that prolonged period in prison changed your perspective, if it did, and, you know, not just on, you know, your role, your social role, but also on British society.
6: Well, yeah, I was in prison for about 14, 15 months, and then I was in prison on remand for about 4 months. So I've been in and out of prison basically for 3 or 4 years now for various matters. I mean, how it's affected me is I'm just a lot stronger. And people might think that's peculiar or, you know, unusual, but I don't think it is. I think there's been a recent study come out that people who've been to prison, and about 250 people have been put in prison in UK. So that's the equivalent of, you know, 1,500 plus in America, if you take in the increase in population. Yeah, the study showed people come out more committed, not less committed. and there's reasons we can discuss why that's the case. But it certainly gives you a visceral sense of what an authoritarian state looks like now. And in terms of doing action on the mass debt projects that we face, we're already in an authoritarian state in the UK, and obviously similarly in America.
5: I remember when Craig Murray had spent much less time in prison or jail than you did, but he I remember when he got out, he told me he was just stunned at the bankruptcy, if that's the right word, of the kind of lives that many of those who were incarcerated led, the lack of opportunity, the poverty, the even illiteracy. Was that something that you, I mean, it may not have come as a surprise to you, or I mean, I'm just curious whether it gave you a window into this rapidly expanding social inequality, which defines certainly the United States and the UK.
6: Yeah, I think it does. It didn't particularly surprise me or strike me this time. It's the seventh time I've been in prison. I went to prison in the 1980s when I was 19, 20 for the peace movement. So I've sort of seen, you know, I've had plenty of experience with the British class system, let's put it like that. And the British society has been characterised by extreme inequality for centuries. And that's sort of baked in, I suppose. I think what we need to understand, though, is that people have the opportunity and the courage to deal with their circumstances. Not always, of course, and often terrible tragedies and great injustices happen in prison, as you know, you all people are aware, like Chris, but at the same time, people get on with their lives and people are capable of taking control of themselves and living with some dignity in spaces of extreme provocation and deprivation. And I think this is what we need to understand. As you know, that's my, I have a generally positive attitude of the human. You know, like, we are capable. We're not just pieces of dead matter that get hit on the head. We are capable and very capable of fighting back, both internally and externally, and otherwise history wouldn't happen as we know. So for me, yeah, it was a place of reflection, really, and admiration, really, for some of the guys that I was incarcerated with. I was on a corridor with people, lifers, as they call them in the UK. I don't know if that's a word in other places, but, you know, people that have been sent to prison for 25 years plus. So many of these people have done terrible things, no two ways about that. But many of them had, you know, decided they were going to live their life anyway. And they were very spiritually solid. Not all of them, of course, but a lot of them were. And this for me was a lesson that whatever the bad guys do to us, we always have that opportunity to choose how we're going to react and how we're going to live our lives in response to the involuntary, you know, hell that's imposed upon us by the powers that be.
5: You have long made this point, which of course is correct, that you have the, let's call it the liberal wing of the political establishment that will acknowledge the reality of the climate crisis, but essentially do little to nothing, perhaps symbolic, gestures. And then you have the Trump-like climate denialists, but both sides of this political equation are dangerous. Explain.
6: Well, I'm with Martin Luther King, as you know, Chris, right? You know, the enemy is the liberal moderates, not the Ku Klux Klan, you know, as per the Birmingham, a letter from a Birmingham prison. And I don't mean that in some provocative way, you know, just to get attention. I mean it from the heart of my being, that what makes me furious beyond words is not the evil people in the world. There's always evil people in the world, as various people have said. The problem is those people that facilitate that evil in full knowledge that it is evil and pretend to be good while they do it, right? And this is the liberal class. And this is the class that perpetually undermines the ability to bring along the objective revolutionary conditions which are strategically and ethically undeniably necessary at the present time, given the objectivity of the number of people who are going to die in the next 20, 30 years due to the whole, you know, shit show of things that are going to be brought down upon us that everyone, you know, listening to this knows about, right? The problem is the lack of leadership, the lack of revolutionary leadership, which will call out the liberal class and make clear that if people are not going to die, then they need to join together to create a revolutionary movement. And I don't mean, again, I don't mean that in some romantic, put a poster in your on your wall way. I mean in the classical 20th century civil resistance way, right? Of having a leadership structure, having a mass organization, having an explicit strategy of regime change, and having a rhetoric of rage and determination. And until we get those things in place, we will be continually sabotaged by what I would call the administrative class, you know. I've recently been mobilising in, you know, inner city London, and this is the problem, right? There's so many people that are furious, like, you know, just about everyone that you speak to, and I've knocked on the doors of thousands of people in the last 8 months. The problem is that all the vast majority of the campaign spaces, the vast majority of the deliberative spaces are basically controlled by this administrative class, which exists to prevent any collectivization of resistance. And as soon as you do that, they're down on you, right? And they use various methods to make sure you're not successful. And that's the problem. I'm not interested, as you know, in coming on podcasts and saying how bad Donald Trump is. You know, it's like, we've done that, we've been there. What we need to do is organise, and we need to understand how you organise. And we've got a 200-year tradition of organising since the French Revolution, and we need to start being humble enough to realise people in the past used to do it a lot better than we did, rather than thinking, you know, we can just mess around on social media and such like. You know, these are, anyway, there's a bunch of things you can, you know, to be discussed there, I guess.
5: Well, I think you have pointed out, I think quite astutely, that this organization requires that you show up, that you invest significant time in speaking to various groups, in programs of education, that it's not done online, that it's done through personal connections, and that it's labor and time intensive.
6: It is. And there's no sort of mystery about why that is the case. Humans are functions basically of what's happening around 5 meters around them at any one time. In other words, what the other humans are doing within your immediate space. And I did years of research, you know, in academia about this before I co-founded Extinction Rebellion. And I'm not saying anything unusual. There's 40, 50 years of psychological research. Individuals don't read books and then decide, you know, to do A. What they do is they talk to people who they respect And if they are doing X, they'll do X as well. And if they're doing Y, they'll do Y. So people can be enormously courageous and enormously evil, depending upon what's happening around them. So the role of the revolutionary is to design those spaces. We're not talking, we don't need to talk about individuals. We need to talk about spaces and dynamics. And there's different units of spaces. You know, what you say to people on the doorstep, what you say to people in assemblies, what you say to people, you know, in interviews like this and such like. And they all need to come together. And the big message needs to be, if we don't join together, we're going to die. And I mean that literally, right? I don't mean you get together and say, hey, guys, we've got some problems and Trump's a big, you know, a terrible person and various, like, abstract nouns. We need to say, you are going to die and your death is going to be appalling and you need to go through your dark night of the soul and come out of the side and become a mature human being like millions and billions of people were in the past who confronted the same situation. This is nothing unusual in the human experience, as you know. What's unusual is we've had 30 years where we've fooled ourselves that we don't face mass death. And now we do because we're in 2025. So it's a matter of getting over ourselves. And this is the role of prophetic leadership. And there's not enough prophetic leaders out there because that sort of function is not valued. There's this idea everyone will spontaneously join together. They won't, unfortunately, which doesn't mean I'm justifying, you know, some patriarchal, traditional, top-down, you know, crap leadership sort of model. What I'm pointing to are the great leaders of the past who, you know, stood up and died for the cause, as we know, which is what usually happens. But that, again, that is not a problem. You know, we've had 30 years of saying, oh, we don't want leaders because they end up getting shot. Well, obviously they end up getting shot. That's what the life of the human involves, is sacrifice. We haven't ended history. We're still in the midst of it, and we're about to come to the final chapter of it. And one of the reasons we're going to fail is because we pretend the old logics don't apply, which is, you know, you live a good life, and if you get shot, so be it. That's the way we need to approach the future. And that's not going to happen unless people, you know, act like me and you, Chris. You know, we're one of the few people in the Western world that gets up and tells people. And this is what Larry Kramer did, you know, who I think is the most important American of the last 100 years, not Martin Luther King. It's Larry Kramer who got up and said, get out in the streets, otherwise you're going to die.
5: Yeah.
6: And he said it again and again. And as you know, he turned around the campaigns against AIDS and the obscenity of what was happening in the late 80s with gay guys, you know, dying in corridors. He turned that around. How did he turn it around? By getting f***ing angry. It's not complicated, you know. You just need to get a grip and do what you need to do, really.
5: Is there a parallel between the worse or the faster we move towards ecocide, the harsher the repression becomes? That certainly seems to be your experience.
6: Yes, it is, but we take the wrong message from that. We take the materialistic capitalist message, which is life isn't an accounting system, you know, and you've got, you know, $10, Chris, and I take $5 from you and you've only got $5 left. You know, this is what the left does all the time to get colonized by neoliberal capitalistic logics. If you get put into prison, it doesn't mean you've lost $5 and you've got $5 left. It means whatever you want it to mean. You see what I mean? Humans are not accounts. When the neoliberal left says, oh, repression is really bad because that means people cannot rebel, not only are they to what it is to be human, they're just talking empirical bollocks, as you know. History is absolutely full of societies becoming more authoritarian, and because they're more authoritarian, people rebel. Not despite, because it's an obscenity. I mean, you've got Trump in America, and what are the numbers? Like 5-10 million people have been out on the streets. Why is that? It certainly isn't because, you know, of the repression. despite the repression, it's because of it, isn't it? People didn't all rush indoors in Minnesota going, oh dear, you know, there's a chance I might, you know, lose my liberty or whatever. They were going, this, go, because some things are more important, right, which is self-respect and all the rest of it.
5: How do you see the movement moving? You have had, we won't name them, maybe you'll name them, we have had movements that embrace this kind of radical response, confrontational response, essentially become domesticated. Most of the environmental movements, the mainstream environmental movements, Sierra Club and all, I've already have. But how would you kind of judge or explain the health of our radical movements in terms of confronting power?
6: Well, I think we're in the darkest hour before the dawn. That's my analysis. I think the state of the radical movements is massively immature in the presence of the objectivity that we face. But the important to understand is this is nothing new. There's a cycle of resistance in response to repression. And you can have a cycle of resistance and then everything collapses because you can't keep that level of energy up for, you know, for a long time. And what we've got now is in many ways like the last spasm of denial, right, before it becomes absolutely obvious what's going on. In the words of a university professor whose name I've forgotten, who was on social media last week, saying everything won't change until white people die. And this was a professor from a elite university, right? Obviously he was retired, he wouldn't say that if he was in a job. But that's the fundamental tipping point, as we know. And white people will start dying. Obviously I'm talking about rich white people here as well. They will start dying because the climate crisis is a suicide prospect, which is why my book is called Suicide. My book isn't called, you know, the ruling class are gonna do us in and, you know, they'll be fine and we won't.
5: Right. They think they'll be fine. Okay.
6: This is a unique moment in the human experience, because since 1945 we've had the capacity to destroy every human on the planet. It's not like previous ruling classes were worse than this one. Obviously they would have destroyed themselves as well. The point is this ruling class will destroy others, and also they'll destroy themselves. And by destroy, I mean we're going extinct and they will go extinct. And, you know, we can have little obscene conversations about whether a few of them survive in a bunker for a few decades. But that's not the point. The point here is that the whole way our civilization sees reality is intricately combined with why we're going extinct. And what we need is a fundamental new way of seeing what it is to live a human life. And this sounds ridiculous at the moment because we're at the darkest night before hour before the dawn. But I can 100% guarantee that in 10 years' time, there'll be a revolution in the ways in which we see the nature of our civilization, in the ways that prophetic explosions have happened at times of extreme distress in human history. There's nothing unusual about this. What's happening at the moment is like, you know, we're having the last dance in the Hitler's bunker before the Russians arrive, you know what I mean? That's the logic that's being promoted by the liberal left and the conservative spaces is let's forget about reality for another 10 years, pretend, and then, you know, and then we'll have to deal with death.
5: And yet, there are movements within societies that face imminent death, you know, the ghost dance or something, where people retreat into crisis cults. I look at the Christian right as a crisis cult. You unplug yourself from reality. You embrace magical thinking. That's also a phenomena of, you know, that an overwhelming existential crisis.
6: Yes, yes. I mean, we need to be, you know, I'm not some madman, Chris. You know, this is going to happen and it's all really straightforward. I'm a sociologist. Yes, yes. I mean, we need to be, you know, I'm not some madman, Chris. You know, this is going to happen and it's all really straightforward.

0: you know, live now, forget the future. And another element will go into some form of collective cult-like behavior, or some fascistic, you know, worship of death, and what, you know, which is what fascism basically is. And the last fracture will be the fracture that turns towards the prophetic love of life and the human. And obviously it's the last one that we're putting our bets on, right? But it's naive to think that the others won't exist. The point is, everything will be up for grabs, and any of those fractures could become hegemonic, but no one can predict beforehand how it's going to go, right? That's the point. But what we can predict with absolute certainty is the centre will collapse, and it is collapsing. It's a zombie space already, as we know. It's only there because of institutional support. So that's the prospect, you know, in the next two decades.
1: Let me ask a little bit about the climate crisis itself. You know, as it accelerates, you, of course, see the solidification of climate fortresses. This is what Europe is doing, what the United States is doing, essentially locking out those who are fleeing northwards. Talk a little bit about the crisis itself and the increasing pressure it's bringing on human societies.
0: Well, first of all, we need to deal with the liberal left idea that the climate crisis is complicated, right? You know, there's lots and lots of talk shows and podcasts about the climate crisis. And what's communicated is, this is just a vague idea. There's nothing vague about putting CO2 into the atmosphere. There's three facts we need to just establish, and then we can just move on to what's going to happen on the human scale, right? We're at 1.5. No one can dispute that. We're going up 0.4 per decade. So we're going to be hitting 2 around 2035, maybe a bit before, maybe a bit after. At 2 degrees, we trigger all the tipping points in the Earth system. Again, maybe one or two will be earlier, maybe one or two will be afterwards. That will create runaway climate collapse. Everyone knows that. That means we'll go up to 2.5 and 3 and 3.5 and such like. And once we pass 2 degrees, a quarter of the world's population will be on the move. Again, not immediately, not all of them. But who's counting, right? As you said in the introduction, that's 2 billion people. That's 2 billion people on the go. And in the future decades, it will rise. And there is a get-out clause, which is revolution, that collapses the carbon, which is why I'm a revolutionary, because that's the only way out. And then there's a technological fix, you know, geoengineering and such like. So it's not 100% guaranteed that we're going extinct. But we have to accept that's now the main scenario, because it's quite difficult to have a revolution and there's no guarantee geoengineering will work. But if you want to be a realist out there, if someone's listening to this and they think, okay, I'm a realist, then you have to be a revolutionary and you have to consider geoengineering. That's it. And obviously added onto that, we've got AI and, you know, nuclear war and various sort of wild cards. But this isn't a wild card. It's physics. It's like you drop a ball and it drops to the ground, right? You put CO2 into the atmosphere, it warms up, and we're at 1.5 and we're going to reach 2. So once we've got that established, then we can look at what it means to have a billion people on the move. And we know what that looks like, because 50, 100 million people are on the move in World War II. And basically it destroys the world economy. That's the first thing to say. There's going to be no pensions. The second thing to say is, unless there's a revolutionary religious transformation, there will be genocides of a scale many, many times greater than what happened in the 20th century. Because we know what fascists do is they kill the outsider. And that's what's coming down the line. And they'll kill those who try and prevent it. So we're going into a period of history where, unless we do something

0: fundamental with ourselves and our society, we all plunge into the greatest spasm of horror the human race has ever experienced. And it's super important that people don't avoid that, because the only way we're going to avoid it is by facing it, which means facing up to death. And this is why I'm spending more and more of my time talking about religiosity in the widest sense of the word, that unless you come to face what it is to be a human, i.e. a conscious entity that's going to die, and accept that reality, whenever it's going to be, you're never going to grow up and be able to be fully human in the face of horror. And it's entirely possible to do that, right? But it's not going to happen by avoiding the realities that we face. And this is difficult, to put it mildly, but it's not impossible.
1: Well, we have consumer society is completely oriented towards the fantasy of eternal youth. I mean, we're fighting against a culture that, essentially does everything it can to mask or hide the fact of our own mortality.
0: Which is why we've got a massive mental health crisis, because the mainstream culture is saying you can live forever. That's the subliminal message. I know we sort of know that in actuality, but that's the message, the idealization of youth, the idealization of youth, of life without death, which is a contradiction in terms, obviously. And then we've got the reality, which is people below 30 are facing a slow death by starvation and death in social breakdown and all the rest of it. And the solution to that is prophetic witness, as it always was in the past. And this is why the new movements that are going to emerge, which are going to be in a position to actually concretely deal with the crisis materially and spiritually, have not yet been born, to be honest with you, Chris. They're going to come out of the edges of the social space. You know, the reason I come on to shows like this is not to talk to the 90%. You know, I'm talking to the 1% of people who have it at the back of their mind that they're going to be the people who are going to provide the prophetic witness. And there's nothing wacky or weird about this. I had a chat with Paul Engler, you know, you may know, he's one of the, you know, most skilled movement organizers in the States. You know, we both compare notes every now and again because I do similar work in Europe. And we both agreed the single biggest determinant of movement growth is prophetic leadership. You need someone to go around and say, you're going to die. Get out there. You don't want people to start giving you some figures. You know, when I do talks, I do that, what I've just said, you know, it takes 2 minutes to tell everyone where we're up to. After that, the key question is, how do you want to live your life? The key question isn't, what are we going to do? That's like a machine question, right? You know, Lenny was a machine revolutionary. It's like, no, the question isn't, not what are we going to do? We're not dealing here with a broken car engine. We're dealing with a spiritual being called the human. And the key question is, how are you going to live your life? And the great thing about that question is, it doesn't matter what the outcome is, because the outcome is above your pay grade, as we all know. It's only like humanist arrogance that thinks, you know, we control this world. We most certainly do not control this world, which isn't to say we shouldn't give a good life. But the reason we live a good life is because we believe in the good. And if you don't believe in the good, you get mentally ill. You know, it doesn't take long to put your ducks in a row. You know these. You know what the ducks in a row looks like, Chris, right? And many of your viewers, you know, and listeners know what having your spiritual ducks in a row looks like. But someone needs to go out and talk about this rather than, you know, why the rich are terrible and all the rest of it. Obviously, the rich are terrible. People don't need to be told the rich are terrible. We've known that for the last 5,000 years. What they need to know is, what is it to live a good life?
1: Well, you mentioned the word religiosity, and I don't, you know, to you know, I know that that's important to you as it is to me, not in an orthodox kind of way, but I think it is vital for a successful movement where one is judged not by the outcome finally, but by one's integrity and commitment to justice. And I just, you know, I wondered if you could kind of flesh that out.
0: Yeah, well, the first thing to establish is orthodoxy, as you called it, is what secularity has imposed upon us. Like, the whole idea of religion is a modern concept, as I think, you know, and many of your listeners may know. The word religion didn't come in until the modern period. Before the modern period, the notion of religiosity, as you might say, was impregnated in all aspects of life. And what modernity did, what secularity did, what the capitalist regime did, is stick religion as a noun and stuck it as something that happens on Sunday and some weird belief in some concrete other called God, right? That's nothing to do with religion. That's like what secularity has done. And the tragedy and the appalling criminality of secularity is to prevent people engaging in the sense of the transcendent and the enchantment of what life is, because they're told that that's, you know, child's play and all the rest of it, and it's some weird belief, as if secularity and modernity isn't a belief itself, right? The outlier is modernity. For 99% of the human history, people have believed in transcendent phenomena, or the transcendent within the material and other related ideas. And even today, in today's world, you know, for the sake of argument, 80% of the world's population is aware there's something other than going out and making money. You see what I mean? Like, we need to understand this history here, just as there's history in imperialism, and there's history of the oppression of common people. There's also the history of the stripping of a sense of the transcendent from culture. And this is the primary reason why we are not resilient, why people burn out, because they think they're just themselves. But being just yourself is just some weird cult idea of, you know, Newtonian physicists. It's obvious that we're not just on our own. We're part of some universal thing that's beyond words. And just because something's beyond words doesn't mean it doesn't exist. Just go and read some physics, for God's sake. You know, you see what I mean? So we need to start clean back, and this is a big field of saying it's obvious and it's natural and it's absolutely needed that we start understanding what it is to be who we are, which is to be part of something greater than what we are, because that's objectively what we are. It's not some postmodern whim. It's a reality. We are objectively part of something bigger, and we always are and always will be. And once we start engaging with this, and I've got great hopes that the younger generation, you know, the under 30s, are ready for this, because they, you know, it's intolerable to live in a world where there's just you on your own. So people will be looking for it. And if we don't provide a progressive pro-social orientation of what the transcendent is, we know what will happen is, you know, the Nietzschean Nazi space will come and gobble everyone up and get everyone to worship death and destruction as some sort of perverted form of transcendence. So the race is on, but the idea this is just about, oh, you know, inequality, the secular left is just appallingly self-sabotaging. People need to believe in something greater than themselves. And it's already there, right? You know, I'm better people than me, no doubt, will design what that looks like over the next 20 years. But there's absolutely no question that we're not going to win by pretending we're dead matter, because we're not.
1: So just to close, ideally, what does this revolution look like? How is it built? How does it come about? And how are the ruling global elites dethroned?
0: Well, first of all, by not asking the question. I mean, if you ask the question, Chris, without doing the spiritual work before you ask the question, you're going to burn out in 6 months. This is why Gandhi said you have to go and like do self-purification before you go into battle. You know, everyone does this for the last 2,000 years. You can't send your troops into battle thinking about, oh, you're going to hit the left wing and then the right wing and then, you know, do X, Y, and Z. First of all, you have to pray to God. The praying to God is the important bit, right? Because that gives you the courage to do everything else, so that when it looks like you're losing, you don't, you know, you don't turn and flee, because if you do, then everyone dies. I mean, obviously that's the military version of it, but there's a non-violent Gandhian and, you know, version of it as well. So as I said, the first question is to ask the question with other people in some form of collectivity in an assembly. What do we want to do with our lives? What are our obligations to our parents and our children? What's our obligation to our countries? You know, what is it to be good? Those are the key questions. Only when you've spent a decent amount of time asking those questions and you've got a practice that reintroduces you to those questions on a regular basis, can you then go into battle. And when you go into battle, then there's a few basic rules, right? Which is to concentrate all your resources in one time and space. In other words, you have to create a mass collectivity. You have to elect or choose who your leadership, your generals will be, who will go there. We're going to go to Washington, you know, on the 2nd of October. We're not going to go to Washington, you know, a little bit in September and a little bit in November and a little bit in December. Someone needs to make the big strategic decisions, and you need to choose wise people to do that, obviously, but you can't avoid that. And then once you go into battle with the powers that be, then you need to have a positive message of what you're going to do afterwards. You can't have all the neoliberal civil resistance movements of the last 20 years, you know, that overthrow some dictatorship in Egypt or Ukraine, and then just reinstitute liberal capitalism, which morphs into monopoly capitalism. You have to have a fundamentally revolutionary demand, and that revolutionary demand is sortition, which is the original meaning of democracy, which is people are selected randomly from the population in order to make the decisions of the society, which is what they did in Athens and what they did in Florence, right? It was only the last 200 years we got this perverted idea that voting in elections was democracy. It's not. That's aristocracy. It's oligarchy. And you only need to look at America to see how it works out. So we've just been told a big lie that we've got a democracy. We haven't. But there's no point complaining and trying to make voting better. You need a whole new system, which is you select people by sortition randomly. So 70% of the people in the decision-making assemblies are working class people, because 70% of people in the population are working class, or whatever you want. And, you know, that's a whole new other discussion, of course, Chris, right? But the point is that's the revolution for the 21st century. And unless you make it explicit, then people obviously degenerate back into liberal logics, and then you'll have fascism, because obviously there's no point voting for the Democrats or the Labour Party. It just helps just facilitate a bigger fascist surge, you know, next time round. And this is why you need strategic and prophetic leadership. Otherwise people will go, oh yeah, you know, let's give the Democrats one more chance. Like, those days have gone, haven't they? Or am I? Yeah.
1: Yeah, well, they went a long time ago, but you know, the liberal class is quite good at hurting people in every election cycle back into the dead embrace of the political system. I mean, that's probably why they're there.
0: Yeah, which is why you need to start, you know, if you want to talk concretely, you know, if you're doing your spiritual preparation, what do people do? You need to organize new communities, simple as that. And everyone thinks, you know, oh, this is a hard grind. Obviously it's a hard grind, but also it goes non-linear at a certain point. You know, like, in the community that I've been organizing, we organized about 5 or 6 of us 3 or 4 nights a week, and then we started a community campaign, and we had 20-30% name recognition within 6 months. And you know, this is my day job, right? It's not like I'm making this stuff up. My day job is how to organize mobilizations, But that's what needs to be done. There's no point talking, going to conferences or sitting on social media. That's just going to let the fascists win. Because the fascist strategy is to get out into communities and organise those communities. And if you don't organise them, then the fascists will organise them. And this is one of the biggest problems with the secular left is they don't actually like human beings, right?
1: Yeah.
0: You know what I'm saying? I mean, you need to decide whether you're a Democrat or not. If you're an elite, anti-human leftist, then fair enough. But at least be honest about it. And if you actually genuinely love the common people, you need to go out and talk to them, for God's sake. You see what I'm saying?
1: No.
0: You need to go, you know, you need 100,000 American young people to do a big freedom summer, which is spend the summer knocking on the doors of working class districts, listen to people, get them into assemblies, allow them to create their own political realities like Paulo Freire did in Brazil, and then put their candidates up, organise mutual aid projects, organise local campaigns, aggregate them, build a mass movement, and then off you go. It's really not rocket science, right? Sitting around moaning about it is just like suicide strategy, as we know.
1: Great. Thanks, Roger. And I want to thank Max, Thomas, and Noel, who produced the show. You can find me at chrisedges.substack.com.
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4: For the past 3 years, Napoli has been some kind of therapy for me, and it keeps me grounded, you know, reminding me why I decided to make the choices that I made.
5: This is your host, Suki Wessling, and this is a mini babble. 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
4: My name is Alexandrine Benjamin. I am an independent Haitian filmmaker based in San Juan, Puerto Rico. I have a master's degree in film production from the University of Greenwich in London. I am currently working as an assistant manager here in Puerto Rico. And sometimes I do freelance work, you know, creating content in Haiti.
5: Alexandrine's short feature is called Not Boule, or Through the Barricades. Like all of her work, Not Boule focuses on the needs and desires of Haitian people.
4: Not Boule tells the story of Jean and Rose, a modest Haitian couple who embark on a perilous journey during Pays-Loc, solely to find a hospital where they can give birth safely. On their small bike, you know, riding through unpaved roads, they had to face like roadblocks. They are threatened with gunfires. And, you know, they had to face so many hardships. But even, you know, despite that they persevere. But when they finally got into the hospital where the suffering should end, it wasn't the case because the staff behavior worsened their situation because they refused to provide them with the necessary care. And, you know, it's a very poignant story, but it's authentic. It you know, it reflects our reality back then and even more so today.
5: The film highlights the difficulty of finding medical care in a country in crisis. The story is set during Pays-Loc, a movement that brought many Haitians to the street demanding change.
4: Some people got into the movement, you know, and they destroyed it from the within, you know. And now whenever you say Pays-Loc, which is something that people should have been proud of, but the only thing they can refer to is violence, because that's what it is. That's what it became. That particular movement, which is Pays-Loc, is something that for the first time in my whole life, I've seen Haitian people align behind a specific thing.
5: The movement failed, the president was assassinated, and the country is now governed by a transitional presidential council. Alexandrine was in Britain getting her master's when she hit on the idea of Pays Loc as the backdrop for a story about maternity care.
4: The desire to create that specific film came out of frustration, to tell you frankly. It was winter of 2020, actually. I had been away for a while studying in London, and it started to be cold, like very cold, and I do not like cold. So I wanted to go back to Haiti, like spending Christmas with my friends and family. But I couldn't, because all of the violence going on would prevent me to. And, you know, at the time, several neighborhoods in the capital were blocked by armed bandits. And the road leading to Jacmel, my hometown, was closed through Martissant, which is like, you know, a very big region in Port-au-Prince. So, you know, I started to vent with a friend, you know, he's now my husband, about how such action could impact so many aspects of people's lives in Haiti, especially pregnant women. And that's when he told me that he had written a short treatment for a story similar to this and asked if I wanted to develop it.
5: Alexandrine decided that the film, which could only be shot in Haiti, would serve as her master's thesis.
4: And everybody, like the university members, my families, my friends, they all advised me not to go back, like, you know, and to shoot that specific movie. The university, they wanted to let me use the equipment, but the insurance company said, no, they won't allow their equipment to go to such a country with such, imagine me, a whole person, and I'm going there.
5: With the help of friends in Haiti, Alexandrine did most of the legwork from afar. But when she arrived to shoot the film,
4: things went sideways. I mean, I wasn't like, it's not like I was surprised, because I know, you know, what the country was like. And people, not all, you know, everybody was happy with what we were doing, because some people, powerful people in Haiti, in Jacmel, when they see you with a camera, they are afraid that you are going to show, you know, what they are doing underneath. One time, a guy came on the set and he pulled out a gun and he said that we had to stop. And I was like, who are you? And then he was like, I'm not interested in what you're saying. I just need you guys to back it, you know, just fake it. I don't want you here. I was like, but who are you? Because we have permission from, you know, the mayor's office, from the police department. And he was like, I am an authority. I am a chief, you know, like, but I'm trying to get someone to get me my authorization. He's like, look, lady, I need you out of here. And in the middle of this, the former president, Jovenel Moïse, was assassinated. So we had to stop production for about 3 days.
5: Alexandrine Benjamin has made a beautiful film, but its beauty was not her primary purpose.
4: I didn't get into creating movies because, I wanted to do art. I wanted to help. And I just realized that filmmaking can help with that. And I decided to do filmmaking.
5: As a filmmaker, she has a wide view of what Haitians need to do to heal the country's wounds, from their history of colonization, natural disaster, intractable violence, and interference from outside powers.
4: Our past, I believe, interfere with, you know, our daily lives, and we don't even realize it. You know, some kind of behaviors that we may have, for example, not trusting each other. This is a very big issue in Haiti. We do not trust each other. And you suddenly know that any good relationship starts with believing, trusting each other. If I don't trust you, I can't have a good collaboration with you. You know, there's nothing good we can do, because we are still waiting for when you're going to do something that will like hurt me, because we've been hurt so much in the past. How do you get that out of the Haitian mind? Because we're not even aware that we're like that. Well, with Nat Boulay particularly, my main message for Haitian with that film is that we need to think about the impact of our actions before we take them. I know we've been suffering for a long time, but that doesn't mean that we need to hurt each other to get what we need.
5: Filmmaker Alexandrine Benjamin doesn't just hope her film will help heal her country. She has found that it's a touchstone of her own.
4: For the past 3 years, Napoli has been some kind of therapy for me, you know, allowing me to connect with people every now and then. And it keeps me grounded, you know, reminding me why I decided to make the choices that I made. And that even though it can be hard now, you know, but at some point, I'm going to get to where I am. I'm meant to, you know, it's very important for me to keep creating content that can impact people's lives in a positive way. We need to be taking care of each other. No one is going to do it for us. No other nations, not the United States, not Canada, not France. We are responsible for ourselves, and we need to act like that.

Thanks to filmmaker Alexandrine Benjamin for sharing her life and work with me. You can learn more at alexandrineb.com. The song Shishiodoshi is by Stevia Sphere on Bandcamp. The song Sun Soleil is originally by Haitian singer Dina B, and this performance is by Jaina Sayir. 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
5: This is Friendly Fire, a voice for veterans. As the Russian onslaught into Ukraine continues, one of the prospects for peace is the civilian death toll rises, top officials leave their posts, and with the defensive capabilities severely diminished, how much longer can Ukraine stand against the Russian bear? Today we speak with former United States Marine officer, State Department diplomat, and veteran for peace, Matthew Ho. Stay tuned.

0: And that's John Farnham with You're the Voice. Welcome to Friendly Fire, a voice for veterans. I'm your host, Don Kimball. It's a pleasure to have you along today. We're recording from a remote location we call the Sacred Feather Studios. And we're very happy to be on KNSJ FM 89.1 or on the web at knsj.org, Social Justice Radio for San Diego. 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Right now, you can only get us on knsj.org. 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Thank you so much. And now let's go to our previously recorded interview, which was recorded on August 10th. Welcome to Friendly Fire, a voice for veterans. Today, we're so very proud and pleased to have returning Friendly Fire frequent flyer, former Marine Matthew Ho, calling us from his home in Chapel Hill, North Carolina. How's things, Matt?
1: I'm good, Don. I'm good. Thanks for having me back on.
0: Yep. Sorry we didn't get to connect at the Veterans for Peace National Convention that just concluded in Kansas City, Missouri. Kansas City is a tough place to get to. And truth be told, I really have no love to go to the South, especially in the summertime. But I heard by all measures, it was very successful. I don't know what the turnout was like as far as numbers go and stuff, but we'll find all that out. Yeah, every year Veterans for Peace holds a national convention, and there's always just some outstanding individuals from around the world that come and talk about world peace and a great chance to connect with people that, you know, you may have never met in person that you've talked to a bunch of times, like you and I. So who knows, maybe next year, hopefully somewhere that's not in the deep South. I don't know. Missouri's not really the deep South.
1: No, but it's very hot and very humid there. I remember 20 years ago when we were stationed in 29 Palms, California, so in the desert, and then we were having like record-breaking heat out there that year. Myself and my master sergeant had to go to Fort Leonard Wood, Missouri for training. It was so hot, so humid there in Missouri that we were happy to get back to the Mojave Desert.
0: Now, there's a statement right there.
1: Yeah, exactly. That's, you know, for people who haven't been in Missouri in the summer, that's what it's like, yeah.
0: Yeah, and interestingly enough, this is the second year in a row that the National Convention has not had a workshop, and they have just, you know, fantastic workshops on a variety of different subjects, but this is 2 years in a row now that there hasn't been a workshop, a forum, whatever you want to call it, on the war in Ukraine. Mm. And somebody did bring that up at the end of the meeting. And it's so the president, Susan Schnall, who we all love and admire, did acknowledge that. And hopefully next year, we won't have to talk about it because the war will be over. But as you said in our last interview, you don't really have any hopes that this thing is going to end anytime soon. And that was just a few months ago. So the situation seems to have gotten worse. There's a lot to talk about. So let's get right down to it. An article that we had sent back and forth here just talked about, you know, some of the disarray that the Ukrainian government is in right now. And of course, this can be expected because, you know, this special operation that Putin launched in February of 2022 has caused severe problems, as a, probably an understatement, for Ukraine. And it is probably understandable that the government is starting to come apart at the seams. The Ukrainian ambassador to the United States has just had to leave her position for some financial malfeasance, which is indicative of the corruption that we've talked about before in Ukraine. Right. And, you know, we can't really talk about corruption too much in the U.S. anymore because look at this administration, talk about corrupt.
1: Right.
0: But also
1: right.
0: The defense minister has left his position there, and also the prime minister. So things are starting.
1: And the commander in chief of the army as well, General Sersky, is, you know, as of about a month ago, is no longer the commanding general of Ukrainian armed forces. So you've had this incredible turnover in Ukraine, both military and civilian. And this has been recurrent throughout the last several years. There have just been, you know, waves of corruption scandals up to the highest level. I mean, this year began with Volodymyr Zelensky's chief of staff, Andrei Yermak, who, you know, if you know Ukraine, you know, you understand how important he is. He is the driving force behind the Zelensky government. You know, the year ended with him, you know, being arrested for corruption. So this corruption is endemic, is problematic on two lines. One, of course, it really hurts the Ukrainian public and their confidence in their government. But as well, too, it has real effects on Ukraine's ability to sustain this war. Much of this corruption that we've seen over the last several years has dealt with the war. You had this issue, you know, Don, going back a couple of years when Russia was really on the offensive and before the drones sort of precluded the ability of the two sides to, you know, move large units around on the battlefield. And Russia was advancing through areas of Ukraine that were supposedly fortified. And then you come to find out that all the money that had been budgeted and provided to fortify those areas hadn't gone to fortification, they'd gone into politicians' pockets. And then you had last year, you had a great scandal where similarly high-ranking Ukrainian government officials were arrested for taking the money that was supposed to be meant to defend Ukraine's power plants from Russian attacks. I mean, so it's just not just that there's a loss of confidence in the government by the Ukrainian people, but also, too, a real impact on Ukraine's ability to fight this war. And whether or not we'll see elections at all in Ukraine, you know, who knows? But certainly, as of right now, Zelensky is still the front runner. But there are, you know, two other major viable candidates, one, the former commanding general of the Ukrainian army, Zaluzhny. And then, of course, Fedorov, the most recently deposed Ukrainian defense minister, also very popular in Ukraine. But then behind them, there are also a handful of other men and women who have a degree of popularity. So it's not as if Volodymyr Zelensky's popularity is such that the government can weather these crises, these corruption scandals, without fear of some type of blowback, because that confidence isn't there.
0: Yeah, it really is a concern. And an author just was interviewed yesterday on TV, and I can't remember the name of the book or the name of the author. He talked about that one of the positive aspects of this, you know, war that Russia has fought against Ukraine is that it has united Ukrainians like it never could have before, because right. They had a common enemy. I thought, well, gee, what a way to, you know, have to come together under something like this, because, you know, Ukraine is under tremendous pressure right now. You know, some of the significant things that have just happened. Writers just released a story yesterday showing North Korea is sending 50,000 more troops to Russia. Zelensky has said that they found evidence of North Korean missiles that have been launched against Ukraine, and he is now asking South Korea for help. Perhaps even bigger is the fact that President Trump reneged on a promise about the Patriot missiles that he had pledged at the NATO summit in Turkey, that he had pledged to Zelensky that they would send the technology to Ukraine to help them to help stop the influx of, if that's the word, of the Russian missiles, because right now Ukraine can't shoot down these ballistic missiles that are coming into Kiev because they don't have anything left. So why Trump would renege on this? I think that when I wrote these notes in a 24-hour period in Kiev, 14 civilians had been killed and 88 injured by these ballistic missile attacks. Why would Trump make the promise and then renege on it? Is anybody's guess, Matt?
1: There's some thought that the issue with the Patriots is that the manufacturers of the weapons, Lockheed and Raytheon, simply don't want to give away the technology. They're afraid the technology will be stolen or it'll be replicated. And actually, the Atlantic Magazine just had an article that suggests Lockheed and Raytheon are concerned that the Ukrainians will take these missiles and build them more cheaply and faster than Lockheed and Raytheon done. So I think there's some proprietary profit concerns among the American companies here that are holding back. But you also have just fickleness, the irrationality, the uncertainty, impetuousness of Donald Trump. But, you know, this war continues. I don't think the Ukrainians are going to saying they're going to build their own interceptor missiles. The Europeans for years have been trying to build essentially variants of the Patriot or the THAAD, which is the higher altitude version of the Patriot. And they've really not gotten anywhere. So I think what essentially Ukraine is going to end up doing is focusing on drones, and they will probably develop effective counter, you know, countermeasures to Russian drones, particularly, say, with drones that shoot down other drones. But those, that's not effective against the ballistic missiles. And so I think essentially what Ukraine's response will be, they certainly will put a good faith effort into trying to develop something to shoot down these Russian ballistic missiles. But I think ultimately, and more importantly, Ukraine's response is going to be to go on the offense with their own ballistic missiles. And the Ukrainians are developing, you know, three different versions of ballistic missiles themselves. The Europeans certainly have their missiles that they are developing. And then there's also two promises of, you know, an American support maybe in the future, whether it's in the Trump administration or in a successor administration, particularly a Democratic administration. But I think what you'll see essentially from the Ukrainians is just to try and hit back harder to the Russians. What we should expect from that is predictable. The Russians will simply hit the Ukrainians back harder. So we've seen that this escalation in strikes against civilian targets, against infrastructure in Russia by the Ukrainians that began earlier this year with a well-done drone campaign, not going to take anything away from the Ukrainians and have it in terms of the respect they deserve for building this program, you know, at all its levels, the production of it, the funding of it, the ability to maintain a relationship with the Americans, to get the targeting information, to launch these strikes into Russia. They're all very well done by the Ukrainians, but the result has been predictable. The Russians are just going to hit the Ukrainians back harder. And so we've seen this, and we've seen this expand into the Black Sea, where literally hundreds of ships have been hit in the last several months. And effectively now Ukraine is blockaded. They can't get anything out of their ports in the Black Sea. And essentially they're a landlocked nation at this point. But then as well, too, there was the effects on the Russians, where Russian fossil fuel and food exports through the Black Sea are severely curtailed. The Ukrainians have struck Russian fossil fuel production, refineries, distribution throughout the country. That's had a real impact on Russia, both internally and also with their exports. The Russians, of course, have benefited from the Iran war because oil prices went up. They benefited from, as well as the Americans lifted their sanctions on the Russians because the American, right? I mean, like, so this is very complicated. There's a lot of moving parts. We could go into each thing into great detail. We could do a whole episode, Don, on just any one of the aspects of any of this, the politics, the front line, the drone and missile war. But the reality is here we are. And we've been talking about this for 4.5 years, right, Don? We've been talking about this for. And so I think to your point that you made early on, I think the important thing for people to understand is that unless there is some shift in political will or political direction in Moscow and Kyiv, throughout the European capitals or in Washington, D.C., you're not going to see an end to this. And just as you said, we will be talking about this next year and the year after. And the difference will be, of course, is that the war will have escalated. And I think it will greatly resemble the Iran-Iraq war, which, you know, 1980s, which killed more than 1 million people. And that had become essentially stalemated on the battlefield and had to evolved into what was called the War of the Cities, where it literally was just those two sides attacking each other's cities with missiles. It got to the point where the Iranians accepted a ceasefire for a number of reasons, but in part because they believed, with a lot of justification, that the Iraqis were going to attack their cities with chemical weapons. And I mean, so that's just, I think, an idea of what we can expect. I don't believe there'll be chemical weapons, but certainly this idea of how this escalation will proceed.
0: Yeah. And, you know, I don't know if depleted uranium would be called a chemical weapon or not. It's probably a radiological weapon, but, you know, it has yet to be determined if depleted uranium munitions are being used in Ukraine, you know, by the Ukrainians or by the Russians, but it's a pretty sure bet that they are. And, you know, you talked about casualties in that war between Iraq and Iran. And so far, the United Nations has said that 16,000 civilians have been killed since 2022. And I'm assuming that's on both sides because they did.
1: That's on the Ukrainian side. That's the Ukrainian
0: side. Just on the Ukrainian side.
1: Yeah, and the Russians say it's they have had 8,000 civilians killed.
0: So that, and then 46,000 injured in Ukraine goes along with the 16,000 civilians killed. Yeah. Russian forces is estimated between 400,000 and 500,000 soldiers have been killed, Matt.
1: I think that's too high. There are two different organizations out there that look at the public records available, and that's not going to be perfect, but it is the best way to do it in terms of obituaries, funeral notices, inheritances, right? And so in Russia, person dies and there's going to be inheritance, whether that's the Russian government paying basically a condolence payment to the family or some other form of money being transferred. So there's ways to track these things. And, you know, you're looking at essentially, I think, a 1-to-1 or 1-to-1.5 ratio of Ukrainian to Russian dead. And the estimates I've seen from an organization called UA Losses, that's a very good website that tracks on the Ukrainian side and does it through that methodology. So publicly available information. And you have to believe how many families out there aren't burying their kids, right? How many widows are not having an obituary for their husband? You know, if there is a condolence payment, as the Russians do, and I believe the Ukrainians do as well, for the dead, that is able to be tracked. So you're looking at roughly about 200,000 dead Ukrainian soldiers, and then I believe it probably about 300,000 dead Russian soldiers. And then if you take a standard measurement of 3 or 4 wounded to everyone killed, you know, then you're looking at 600,000 to 800,000 wounded Ukrainian soldiers. And then, you know, as many as 900,000 to 1.2 million wounded Russian soldiers. I mean, this is just massive in the scale. And many of these wounds, of course, are things you don't recover from. And this is just, we're talking about the physical wounds. We haven't spoken at all about, right, the invisible wounds, the psychiatric and spiritual wounds of the war, the post-traumatic stress disorder, the traumatic brain injuries, the moral injuries. And then you rightly noted as well, this issue of possible depleted uranium use. And you know, we'll see how much of a factor that has been. But one thing we do know from modern warfare is that there is a very toxic legacy to war, that the remnants of war don't just include unexploded shells and leftover landmines, but the poisoning of the ground, the water, the air that comes from modern warfare, from the weapons used, from the vehicles used, from the fuels and chemicals and contaminants. And so what we can expect then is that after this war is over, Ukrainian and Russian soldiers, as well as the civilians who have been in contact with this war, will be suffering from a host of physical problems. I mean, you just have to look at the American experience over the last decades, whether it was Agent Orange in Vietnam, the Gulf War syndrome with Desert Storm, or of course, the burn pit exposure for American soldiers in Iraq and Afghanistan, as well as other things where you see many, many Iraq and Afghan veterans with cancer, with respiratory illnesses, with GI problems. And so this is what modern warfare does. And so we can expect that to occur to hundreds of thousands of Ukrainian and Russian soldiers when and if this war ever ends.
0: Yeah. And, you know, a great point that you're making, that, you know, people are going to suffer long after the military ceases firing on each other. And, you know, you talked about you know, what happened in Iran, I'm sorry, Iraq, and now maybe Iran, but, you know, Ukraine has been called the breadbasket of Europe. I mean, here's a place that provides a large amount of food, and it's being poisoned. And like you were talking about before, that now some of the ships can't leave port with the grain. And how is this going to affect nations that depend on the grain coming from Ukraine? And the first country, of course, I think of where it's the largest humanitarian catastrophe in the world right now is Sudan. You know, how is this going to increase the suffering, the malnutrition, the starvation of other nations? Well, the war started over Russia wanting the Donbass region, claiming that, you know, this was part of Russia. And since then, Russia has gone on this campaign of, I would call it something akin to eminent domain, Matt, where they have been taking Ukrainian homes and giving the Ukrainian citizens only 30 days to make some kind of case for why this is their property, why this is their home. And Russia is now taking the homes, and my understanding, there's been tens of thousands of these transactions that have gone on. So they're really, this is kind of an ethnic cleansing in a way of that region by the Russians over the Ukrainian people taking their homes.
1: Right. You know, you've seen this, and the Russians have been public about it. And the Russians excuse it away or apologize for it by saying, we're just trying to make sure there's lawful ownership of all these abandoned homes. But, you know, it doesn't take very much digging to realize that there are a lot of Ukrainians are saying, hey, those are my homes and that's my home, and the Russians ignoring them. So this is par for the course for an occupying army. They're doing what other occupiers have done before. They're doing what other countries that have been bent upon conquest have done before. This idea that there is an ethnic cleansing component of this is absolutely true. And it cuts both ways. And the Russians will point out that the Ukrainians are doing the same to the Russians, the Russians will say that this war is about defending the Russian-speaking people of Ukraine from a government in Kyiv that is bent on cleansing them from Ukraine. And so it's certainly now you get into larger aspects of this war, historical aspects of this war, clashes between the ethnicities that, you know, go back much longer than we have time to discuss on the show, right? But sure, it certainly does. I think there is this aspect where, yeah, it's criminal, but it also too gets to this larger point of a clash between, you know, Ukrainians and Russians, a desire for control over territory and ethnic supremacy. And, you know, as friends of mine who are both Russian and Ukrainian, you know, have said independently of each other, the great tragedy is that they're all Slavic people. You know, as my one friend said to me, can you imagine if the Nazis had been able to figure out the way for us to kill each other like this? You know, I mean, so the horror of it, the tragedy of it, the stupidity of it, and then, of course, the criminality of it, I think are all, you know, exposed in this, you know, really important, you know, understanding that, yes, the Russians have, quote, liberated Eastern Ukraine, and then they've stolen the homes. Right. I mean, so how do you square that? How do you make that make sense? How do you make that be correct or whatever? Yeah.
0: And who's really going to want to live there after?
1: Exactly. Right. I mean, and we've seen, people have seen the videos. I mean, this is modern conventional warfare. And early in the war, there was a heavy use of artillery, heavy use of armored vehicles, very much a 20th century war. And then starting really 2024, you saw the drones really begin to take over in terms of their effect on the battlefield. And this is one of the things I said earlier about, you don't really see these armies being able to employ units operating on the battlefield. And people who are following it will know that for years now, essentially, the Russian advances have been very small in terms of very small. I mean, a couple of guys on motorbikes or on ATVs, because if you put any more than two or three men together, they are targets for the drones. And certainly vehicles on roads are very easy targets for the drones. So what Donbass has become, as well as also Zaporizhia and Kherson to the south of Donbass, the other two oblasts that the Russians occupy has become essentially a dystopian, I don't want to say no man's land, because they're in there fighting, but they, both sides are under the ground. They have these long canopies of nets stretched over the roads for miles at a time to try and protect from the drones. And you have the drones essentially hunting the men and the vehicles and the units throughout the region. You know, it's not only operating on motorbikes and ATVs, but you see a way a lot of these men on the front lines are supplied on both sides is by remote vehicles now. So they essentially have robotic ATVs pulling sleds, driving up to the front lines to provide the men with the ammunition, the food, the water, the fuel, you know, the thing wide on both sides is by remote vehicles now. So they essentially have robotic ATVs pulling sleds, driving up to the front lines to provide the men with the ammunition, the food, the water, the fuel, you know, the things they need. And it really is a horrific, dystopian,

0: by drones. And then you tack on to that, like, say, even if it were not, we wave a magic wand and there's peace. The land is ruined. It's destroyed. The infrastructure is destroyed, as well as, too, as we're saying before, the ground, the water, and the air are poisoned.
1: It's horrific and very scary. And drone warfare has changed so much in this war that it's just incredible. It's almost like the Reaper drones, the Predator drones, which we used extensively in Afghanistan. And as you know, you were with the State Department in Afghanistan. Drone warfare has really changed, because now it's these, you know, smaller, faster drones. Some of them are hooked up to cables. I don't know if that's the right word or not. And so they can't be intercepted.
0: Right, exactly. And
1: everybody's probably seen the latest with this vendor in Ukraine somewhere that was attacked by a Russian drone that they call them safari drones, because they actually hunt people. And right. Have you seen the video of this guy?
0: Yeah, I did. Thank God he survived.
1: Know. It's really, really scary now that they can just have a drone and just be chasing a single person. So the Predator, the Reaper drones that cost, you know, tens of millions of dollars, also really fighter jets have really become kind of mute in this. You very seldom see or hear about, you know, fighter jets intercepting each other, fighting each other, or anything like that. It's or bombers. It's mostly missiles and drones. And, you know, the Russians have developed a series of missiles that can travel high speeds. I believe they call it hypersonic. So the escalation just continues, and it's really scary. Now, if you just joined us, we're so very pleased to have returning guest Matthew Hall, former Marine captain, served in Iraq as a combat engineer, and he also served with the State Department in Afghanistan. Matt resigned his position with the State Department over Obama's surge. Matt currently works for the Eisenhower Media Network and has been sought by a lot of different media outlets for his expertise as a Marine, two, as somebody who worked in the State Department, and also as a peace activist. Matt is on a Veteran for Peace. He's on the Veteran for Peace Advisory Board. Matt, thanks so much for being back. You spoke before the United Nations Security Council in March of 2024 on the situation in Ukraine. And so you have a real insight into what happens there. And recently, on July 25th, the United States walked out of the United Nations Security Council meeting over comments that the French representative had made. And this was in relation to the war in Ukraine, or?
0: Yeah, there's this administration, well, you go back decades and, you know, recall Senator from North Carolina, Jesse Helms, hated the United Nations. And there was an adversarial relationship between the Reagan administration and the United Nations. And I recall, even as a kid, hearing Ronald Reagan's UN ambassador, Jean Kirkpatrick, her antagonism towards the United Nations. And so that's been a hallmark of Republican administrations, you know, throughout my life. You know, I think this administration builds upon it. And certainly this administration, its resentment for anything that conveys any type of authority or hierarchy that it would have to submit itself to, you know, whether it be international law or domestic law, is really well understood, right? We know who these guys are and how they act and what they think of the rules. And so, yeah, it shouldn't be surprising then that the United States gets so upset that they walk out on one of their allies at the United Nations.
1: But you were also walked out on.
0: But yeah, exactly. When I spoke at the UN Security Council on the Ukraine war, and thanks for bringing it up, Don. Yeah, I had the American ambassador walk out on me after I accused the United States of engaging
1: Linda in diplomatic. Green or somebody? Or?
0: It was her deputy. So it was still ambassador at that rank. Yeah, I mean, I accused the Americans of diplomatic malpractice, which was the same thing I was accusing the Russians of. So I was not favoring one side or the other, but the Americans wouldn't even sit through and listen to me speak. That was the Biden administration. And we also saw, of course, with the Biden administration, their just abuse of the UN when it

0: when it came regards to trying to do anything with anything regarding Israel and the genocide in Gaza. Disdain for the UN and their willingness to just basically ignore international law as the Israelis violated it wholesale with their genocide. So, I mean, there is a degree where both Democrats and Republicans do not respect the United Nations or don't have a use for it. This administration just takes it to a higher level, though.
1: So, Matt, the United States walked out because France had criticized the United States over a special UN special rapporteur. And what was that all about?
0: Right. So Volker Turk is the UN High Commissioner or Special Rapporteur, I forget his exact title, for human rights. And so he was elected again for a second term, and the United States voted against it. And the French responded to that, to the U.S., by essentially saying, you know, what has become of the Americans? The United States used to be a beacon for human rights, and now they are participating with the worst regimes in the world. Because when the United States voted against Volker Turk, they were voting alongside the Russians, the North Koreans, you know, et cetera, for someone who has a very long and well-regarded record as a human rights expert and diplomat. And so, I mean, I think a lot of us push back and say, when did the United States have respect for human rights? And, you know, we can go through a whole box of American history. But the point the French were making, at least with regards to the international institution of the UN, you did see a, you know, even as we've spoken before about the Reagan administration being against the UN, how much the Biden undermined the UN trying to do something with regards to Israel, the United States still took part and was part of the process. And here with this administration, you see just an unwillingness to even be part of the institution as well as to respect international law or the process at all.
1: Well, and I think the definition of rogue would apply to the United States if it doesn't want to comply with international law, the International Criminal Court. They don't comply with that, and they don't respect the United Nations, as we've just talked about. This nation can only be classified as a rogue nation. Well, as far as Ukraine goes, there is some hope, Matt, because the Russian sanction bill, and I don't know who the sponsors are of the bill, passed the Senate, incredibly, and now heads to the House. So how does that look for a passage, do you think?
0: Well, it'll pass the Senate right before the Senate went on recess, 86-11. So overwhelming support in the Senate for that. And the important thing to note is that the Senate did not get the National Defense Authorization Act done before their August recess, but they determined this was enough of a priority that they got this done. You know, the Sanctions Act against Russia before the August recess. I think you'll probably see similar numbers in the House. The entire Democratic caucus will vote for the House for it. And I would say roughly half of the Republican caucus will vote for it as well. And this is something that I think foreshadows what's to come in the next 2 years with American policy towards Ukraine. So wherein you had Donald Trump come in to office, and he emphasized trying to negotiate an end to the war. And by doing so, he
1: one day,
0: do it the first day, right? It's going to be easy. It's going to be easy. But to give the man credit, he did it. They did make an attempt. They did try to induce both sides. They did try to put pressure on the Ukrainians to come to the table. They did try to put pressure on the Russians to come to the table. They did hold meetings. They had a summit. The last one was a year ago in Anchorage, and that produced somewhat of a skeleton for what
1: it did.
0: You know,
1: okay.
0: I mean, whether or not the Ukrainians and the Europeans were ever going to agree to it, the Russians and the Americans did come forward with something that the Russians would agree to and that the Americans felt that they could get the Ukrainians to go along with. And then that never happened. And so that was the best chance, I think, at peace that we've had since 2022. I don't see another opportunity like this. So I think what you're going to see in the next year or two is the Americans become more involved with the war again. Now, certainly Donald Trump stopped spending on the war. Joe Biden's administration spent about $150 billion total, both for military and civilian assistance to Ukraine. Trump administration especially basically cut that out. They are selling a lot of weapons, though. And importantly, they are also providing a military intelligence. So these Ukrainian drones that are hitting targets 200 miles, 500 miles, 800 miles inside of Russia, they're all being guided by U.S. military intelligence. You know, they're providing the targeting. So the United States is still very much involved in the war. But what I think is going to happen, and what this Sanctions Act, and the Sanctions Act essentially puts a 500% tariff on Russia and puts a 100% tariff on any country buying Russian oil and gas. This is most likely going meant to, this is aimed at India, because Indian purchases of Russian oil have intensified greatly over the last couple of years, where after China, India is now the second largest buyer of Russian oil. And, you know, the third largest buyer of Russian oil, I think, is Turkey, but it's not much at all compared to the amount that that India and China buy from Russia. Now, with natural gas, the largest purchaser of natural gas from Russia is the European Union. So I believe that this Sanctions Act actually has cutouts so that 100% tariff won't apply to the EU, but will apply to the other nations in the world that are purchasing Russian gas. So the idea being is that they're going to try another attempt to hurt the Russians economically, hoping that an economic collapse or just hardship among the Russian people will make them angry and they'll rise up and overthrow the government. You know, we've never seen that happen anywhere in the world. Didn't happen in Iraq. It hasn't happened in Iran. Hasn't happened in, you know, any of the other places that we can point to. So, you know, I mean, this all kind of presages this notion that, particularly if the Democrats get control of the Congress after the November elections, the idea that they will put forward spending packages for Ukraine. And based upon what we've seen with the numbers in support of this Sanctions Act and what we expect from the House, we can expect possibly that these spending bills, these possible spending bills for Ukraine from the Americans, could be veto proof. And so then that would have to, you know, Donald Trump would have to make a decision as to what he want to do about those. And so I think essentially for me, Don, the last years we've spoken about this, my belief has always been the biggest danger for Ukraine is the money. That, you know, there certainly are battlefield issues and there certainly are manpower issues. Don't get me wrong, that the Ukrainians simply don't have as many men as they need to really wage this war. They are making it up in other ways. One of the ways is that, you know, you mentioned that the North Koreans are going to send more soldiers to Ukraine. Ukraine has had throughout the war foreign soldiers. Last count I saw was about 17,000 foreign soldiers in Ukraine, primarily mercenaries, essentially is what they are. Yeah. But, you know, what are they going to do? You know, kind of thing, like that sounds about right. And so, but with Ukraine, I always thought the danger was going to be the money, that an inability of the Ukrainian state to pay its bills, to pay its salaries, as well as to the Ukrainian economy being so heavily dependent upon foreign assistance, that even the threat of that money running out could induce a panic, which would trigger a collapse, which is essentially what happened in South Vietnam, essentially what happened in Afghanistan, right? That lead to those victories by the North Vietnamese and by the Taliban. And so that's essentially what I thought the biggest danger to the Ukrainians was going to be. So Donald Trump coming into office, turning off the American spigot, the Ukrainians and the Europeans were able to bridge that. And now you have the possibility of maybe a Democratic-controlled Congress sending money again to Ukraine. So I think for the Ukrainians, this toughest part may have been passed. They may have bridged the most dangerous thing for them, in my estimation, of not having the money they needed, not just to wage the war, but to keep their economy and their government from collapsing. Because again, for my estimation over the last several years, that's how the Russians would win. It put win in quotes, because what are they gonna take over, right? A failed state? Great. You know, I mean, I think this is why I say it's very possible that we're gonna be talking about this into next year, the following year, et cetera.
1: Because it seems to have expanded. At one point, you say, you know, I mean, Reuters is a pretty reliable source. And if they said North Korea is sending 50,000 troops to Russia, well, then, you know, that's a lot different than some mercenaries from that aren't representing any particular country coming into Ukraine to fight for them. And if there are missiles, North Korean missiles, also, at what point do you say, hey, this isn't just Russia against Ukraine now, this is North Korea against Ukraine also? And, you know, with the sanctions bill, Matt, we know what happened to tens of thousands, hundreds of thousands, maybe millions of civilians in Iraq when sanctions were put on Saddam Hussein. It was the civilian population that suffered terribly. And, you know, I'm no economic professor, I'm no political science professor, I'm no military expert, because you got to kind of put all three of those together and figure out, okay, you know, how effective are our sanctions against any particular government? I mean, is this even going to even matter to Putin, or is it is it more important that Ukraine continues to receive financial support? Not from, you know, all we've talked about right now is the United States. You know, where is the support from NATO? Where is the support from Europe? And you would think, you know, there's been some Russian escalation recently into Germany, perhaps because they found an armed drone at an airport in Germany. And you got to think, well, who would send an armed drone into Germany? It could just be some other terrorists. We don't know who it is. But, you know, a missile was just launched, it went 55 miles from Russia, that went 55 miles deep into Polish territory on July 29th. NATO and Polish aircraft responded. And this, of course, Article 4 was not invoked. The NATO Article 4 is not invoked, but has been invoked three times since 2022, a serious escalation, no?
0: Yes, I'm reluctant to be a part of the commentary that suggests the Russians are doing this deliberately, because it doesn't make sense to me why they would do this deliberately. Certainly, if the Russians are interested in pursuing warfare against the Europeans, they will do so covertly. So some of the instances of sabotage we've seen throughout Europe over the last several years, no known source, but I'm not going to dismiss the possibility that the Russians were involved, right? I mean, so certainly those types of things, I believe it's possible, you know, maybe even likely, the Russians were involved in some of that sabotage. However, I don't really think that these missiles and drones that are landing outside of Ukraine, landing in Romania or Germany or Poland or in the Baltics or wherever, are deliberate. I think that's the consequences of war, that these things are going to happen. But the dangers of escalation are there nonetheless. I mean, certainly it can be used, it's a provocation, it could cause a response by either the states individually, the European states individually, or NATO as a whole, that would be justifiable. And if you do have a Russian drone or a missile kill people in Poland and Romania, wherever, what is going to be the response of those governments? What will their people want? And at the very least, you're going to get a population that's then more aggrieved and more interested in seeing their governments take some type of response. So that's where the danger of this lies, in that it just moves us up the escalation ladder, right? It doesn't help. It makes things worse. And then, of course, there are plenty of European politicians and political parties and institutions who want to see a larger war, who want to see Europe and NATO get involved in this war. That's no secret. And certainly when I was at the United Nations Security Council a couple of years ago, that's about when the French were talking about putting tens of thousands of soldiers into Ukraine. And you hear this from the French, you hear this from the British, you hear this from the Balts. You don't really hear it from the Germans or the Poles necessarily. But, you know, certainly there are those, and this includes the EU leadership, Ursula von der Leyen and Kaja Kallas, who are very belligerent, very aggressive. And so there certainly are those on the European side who would favor going to war with Russia in some way. And there are certainly plenty of Ukrainians who see their salvation as this war expanding to include Europe or NATO, including the U.S. coming into the war. And just as there also are two Russians who want to see a larger war, who essentially believe that a larger war is necessary in order to end their dominance by the West, if you will, just to put it simply and to, you know, paraphrase it.
1: Our guest today, Matthew Ho, former Marine State Department official, now with the Eisenhower Media Network. He's also a veteran for peace on the Veterans for Peace Advisory Board. Matt, thanks so much for coming back on to Friendly Fire. And, you know, in intentional or not, these attacks or these launches into Poland and perhaps Germany with the armed drone, they're escalatory in nature, mm-hmm. as you said. And every time we talk, we're another rung up on the escalatory ladder, Matt. And these conversations are meant to educate people and have them take these issues to Congress, their elected officials, and say, we want peace. Well, we want peace everywhere, but we especially want peace between Ukraine and Russia, because there's other conflicts going on around the world. Bibi just announced that he will not abide by a United States proposal for peace in Gaza until Hamas completely disarms. And of course, that's never going to happen. So we may never have a peace in our lifetime there either. So thank you so much for your expertise, for coming back on Friendly Fire. We'll just have to hope for the best and prepare for the worst, because things aren't getting any better. Two more years of the Trump administration, and can America survive? Can the world survive?
0: Yeah, I will say this, just to refer back to your comments on the escalation ladder. It's called a ladder for a reason. You can either go up it or you can come down it. You can't go sideways. It's not called the escalation sidewalk, right? You can't step off of it. You know, it's the escalation ladder for a reason. And I think to answer your question about survival, you know, I think we have to look to that. Which direction are we heading on the escalation ladder? And unfortunately, we are heading up it rather than down it.
1: Yeah. Well, thanks Matt, for coming back on Friendly Fire. Independent journalism here. And we all know that, of course, the administration has done everything it can to stop people from being able to exercise their First Amendment rights. And probably the greatest example was cutting off the funding for PBS and NPR. I think that a judge has since reinstituted the funding there, claiming it was unlawful, unconstitutional. But, you know, there's a huge push on to suppress the free press. So thanks again for coming on. And we'll keep doing this just as long as we can. And well, I will wrap it up there, Matt. And
0: thanks, Don.
2: And we hope you enjoyed today's interview with Matthew Ho of the Eisenhower Media Network. And just a few Friendly Fire fact checks. A federal district judge did block the White House executive order to stop funding PBS and NPR. However, Congress did vote to cut $1.1 billion. And there's nothing that can be done to restore that money by the judge. And speaking about drone warfare, the cables that are attached to some drones now are called fiber optic cables, and they prevent jamming from the enemy's forces, so the drone cannot be rerouted or taken down through jamming because it's hooked up to these fiber optic cables. We talked about Ukraine being the breadbasket of the world, and indeed Ukraine does supply 10% of the world's wheat, 12 to 15% of the corn, and 13 to 18% of the barley. And when we were talking about the Russians seizing property in the Donbass region, BBC reports that since 2024, 34,000 Ukrainian properties have been seized by Russia. And according to NPR, North Korean leader Kim Jong-un decided to first send combat troops to Russia under a mutual defense treaty signed by him and Russian President Vladimir Putin in June of 2024. The first time they sent troops, it was between 10 to 12,000. And there remains controversy to this day about exactly how many children died in Iraq due to UN and US sanctions between 1990 and 2003. But it is widely believed that childhood mortality in Iraq during that time was unusually high compared to the 1980s. In 1996, U.S. Ambassador to the United Nations, Madeleine Albright, was asked if children dying from the sanctions was worth it, to which she said, quote, "It was a hard choice, but we think it's worth it." And our quote for today comes from author James Baldwin. Not everything that is faced can be changed, but nothing can be changed that is not faced. I would like to take this opportunity to congratulate William Bill Leonard of Chapter 1 in Maine and Tarak Koff of the New York City Chapter of Veterans for Peace. Both were awarded Veterans for Peace's highest award at the National Convention last week in Kansas City, Missouri. They were both recipients of the Howard Zinn Lifetime Achievement Award. Congratulations to both. Job well done, gentlemen. Are you a veteran in crisis or concerned about one? Contact the Veterans Crisis Line at 988, and that's 988.

John Lennon with Just Gimme Some Truth. What a concept, right, folks? Anyway, it looks like that's a wrap from the Sacred Feather Studios. Until next time, everybody, stay safe, be well, and remember, you are the voice.

0: Hello, this is Mike Aguirre. 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

0: 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On this episode of Code Pink Radio, we speak with Craig Mochiver, international human rights lawyer and former senior UN human rights official. Welcome to Code Pink Radio. I'm Marcy Winograd. It is my great honor to be with Craig Mochiver. Craig is an international human rights lawyer and activist and a former CNUN human rights official, a human rights activist in the 1980s. Craig Mochiver would go on to serve more than three decades at the United Nations with postings in Switzerland, Afghanistan, Palestine, and UN headquarters in New York, undertaking dozens of human rights missions across Africa, Asia, the Middle East, Eastern Europe, and Latin America. In October of 2023, Craig Mochiver left the United Nations, writing a widely read letter criticizing the UN's human rights failures in the Middle East, warning of unfolding genocide and calling for a new approach to Palestine and Israel, one that is based on international law. Welcome to Code Pink Radio, Craig Mochiver.
1: Marcy, so good to be with you.
0: Yes, so there's a lot to talk about. Let's get started. You stepped down as director of the New York office of the UN High Commissioner for Human Rights in October of 2023. In your final letter to the High Commissioner, you criticized the UN's anemic, to say the least, response to the war on Gaza, calling Israel's military intervention, quote, a textbook genocide, and accusing the United Nations of failing to act. Well, it's been almost 3 years since then. What are your thoughts about the United Nations now? We have critics on both the right and the left who say the UN should be dissolved because it was created in 1945 to maintain international peace, but has failed miserably. So what is your position on the future of the UN? Is it worth saving? Please say yes.
1: Well, I think some of your listeners may be surprised because I've been such a harsh critic of the United Nations over the course of the last 3 years. But my view is we absolutely need the United Nations and that it is possible to save the United Nations from itself in these circumstances. And always, you know, Marcy, when I talk about the UN or when people ask me about the UN, I always have to point out which UN we're talking about because the UN is many things. And that has been so clear over the course of this 3 years of genocide in Palestine, because on the one hand, you have had the absolute failure of many of the political actors and political leadership and political bodies of the United Nations to respond appropriately, not just to the genocide, but to the serial aggression across Western Asia by the Israeli regime with the backing of the US and the UK and the Germans and others. And in some cases, you have even seen some actors in the UN system step over the line into complicity with the crimes of the Israeli regime. And that part of the United Nations, that United Nations deserves our critique and our condemnation, no question about it. So you have a Secretary General who 3 years in still hasn't even dared to utter the word genocide. You have a Security Council that in the first instance was completely unresponsive, unable even to order a ceasefire because of the US veto and the Brits and others, and then actually crossed the line into complicity by adopting a resolution that was entirely unlawful and ultra vires, beyond its own power, that effectively endorsed Donald Trump's King Leopold-esque neo-colonial scheme called the Board of Peace. You had a series of senior political figures in the UN, like the Special Advisor on Children in Armed Conflict, the Special Advisor on Sexual Violence, even a Special Advisor on the Prevention of Genocide, none of whom had either the principles or the courage to do their job in this case, out of fear either for the positioning of the Secretary General himself to whom they report, or the fear of Western powers like the US, or of the harassment that they inevitably receive from Israel proxy groups across the West. The General Assembly, for its part, has done some good things. This is, of course, a body of all member states of the UN where there is no veto and every country gets one vote. They've adopted some important resolutions, most especially a resolution in 2024, effectively adopting all of the decisions and opinions of the International Court of Justice that the entire occupation of Palestine is unlawful and has to be ended quickly, that states are bound not to collaborate with the regime, that the provisional measures of the court on the ongoing genocide have to be implemented. But the General Assembly has not used all the powers that it has in order to address the genocide in Palestine. And so that's a failure of the Assembly. It's a failure of the member states. It's also a failure of all of us who have not brought adequate pressure to bear on the member states of the UN to take the action that they could take in the General Assembly. For example, stripping the Israeli regime of its UN credentials, establishing a regime of sanctions and military embargo on the regime, reactivating the anti-apartheid mechanisms to deal with apartheid in the Israeli regime and in the territories, potentially even to establish a tribunal to hold individuals criminally accountable, as the International Criminal Court and the International Court of Justice and other bodies have been so hampered by harassment from the U.S. government and from the Israeli regime and others in the West. There are a lot of things that could happen in the GA that haven't happened. Now, that's the bad side, and I don't want to take a breath until I say there is another UN. There is the UN of the independent UN human rights mechanisms, like Francesca Albanese, the courageous and principled special rapporteur of the Human Rights Council, who, despite death threats, despite vicious smears, despite having been officially sanctioned by the US government, another unlawful act, by the way, has continued to speak out and to document and to report on the atrocities being perpetrated by the Israeli regime and its allies. There are the heroes of UNRWA, who, despite the smears and the threats and being imprisoned by the regime and tortured, and almost 400 of them murdered in the past 3 years by the Israeli regime, many along with their families, have continued to work to try to serve the needs of their neighbors in the midst of a genocide. Other special rapporteurs and human rights mechanisms, the UN's Commission of Inquiry that found genocide despite the threats and the smears. These are also the UN, the International Court of Justice, the High Court of the UN, which has reached already early on in its genocide case some preliminary conclusions of the plausibility of the genocide claim, and has ordered provisional measures, none of which have been respected either by the Israeli regime, by the Americans, or by others. These are acts of courage. These are acts of principle. These are acts of international solidarity. These are acts in defense of human rights that require courage. And that part of the UN, I think, deserves our praise. That certainly needs to be preserved. But that first part that has been failing so miserably and in some cases has been complicit, that's the one that needs our pressure. That's the one that needs reform.
0: Thank you so much, Greg Mochaber, former UN official. I agree. We need the United Nations, and it would be an abandonment of international law to dissolve it, and it would be a victory for people like Marco Rubio, Secretary of State, that has basically declared war, along with Donald Trump, on international law and Pete Hegseth. So let's talk about how you would reform the United Nations. I mean, you worked for years for the UN. We know that there's a UN Security Council with 15 members, five permanent members that each have veto power and make it almost impossible to stop a genocide unless you have the entire, or what is it, two-thirds of the body embracing a United for Peace resolution to make sure that arms are embargoed to Israel. You know more about this than I do, but I mean, can we move forward with the UN? Can we improve if we continue with this UN Security Council that holds so much sway?
1: Well, you put your finger, I think, on the principal focus of anyone who cares about real reform. When reform is talked about in the United Nations with regard to the Security Council, it's really always been about rearranging the deck chairs on the Titanic and not about making the fundamental changes that would be necessary to allow that international body to actually do the job it's supposed to do. I mean, look at what's happening all around us now. We have serial aggression, the crime of crimes, the supreme international crime, according to Nuremberg, being perpetrated in broad daylight by the United States, by the Israeli regime, not just across Western Asia, but across the world. We have, you know, Donald Trump ordering summary executions of voters in the Caribbean. We have them invading a sovereign country, kidnapping its president and its First Lady. We have it imposing an unlawful medieval siege on a small island nation of Cuba. We have it perpetrating serial acts of aggression against the people of Iran. The Israelis leaving a wide trail of bloodshed all across Western Asia. Again, all in broad daylight. This is what the Security Council is supposed to exist for. It's supposed to bring together the power and the resolve of the world to stop these World War II-esque atrocities from being perpetrated, to hold perpetrators accountable, and to try to use international mechanisms to impose some rule of law on the international sphere. Clearly, the Security Council is not going to do that. When you have three of the permanent members of the Security Council, the United States, the United Kingdom, and France, all of which have been directly complicit in both in the genocide in Palestine and in the aggression that's been happening across Western Asia, and all of which have vetoes, you know that the Security Council will not be in a position to do what it should be doing. To the contrary, it has been acting as a kind of fortress around the crimes being perpetrated by the Israelis and the US government. So what do? We give up and we go home? No. There is this mechanism in the General Assembly where there are no vetoes and every country has a vote, this mechanism called Uniting for Peace, which was adopted early on in the Cold War in 1950 to allow the majority of the member states to get around the veto in the Security Council and take the kind of collective action that the UN was established to take when you have breaches of the peace, when you have aggression, unlawful war, when you have things like genocide. And all that means is that if two-thirds of the states of the General Assembly could come together, adopt under this Uniting for Peace mechanism a resolution that would do some of the things that I talked about in response to your first question, to set up a regime of sanctions against the Israeli regime, a military embargo, to set up mechanisms to hold the regime accountable, to begin to withdraw the UN credentials of the regime in the UN, as was done with apartheid South Africa, to help to isolate the regime so that pressure can be brought to bear diplomatically, economically, politically, and otherwise, to force the compliance of the regime with international law. Any of those things could be happening despite the US veto in the Security Council. That's why it was set up. Now, we were well on the way of those kinds of measures being adopted in 2024 and 2025 when Israel's and the US allies mobilized to block those actions from taking place, first by adopting the so-called French-Saudi proposal, the New York Declaration, which was a way of effectively in the middle of a genocide and an unlawful occupation, rewarding the perpetrator of the genocide, punishing the victims, and removing international law from the formula. So, you know, in a genocide, normally what you do is you want mechanisms to mobilize, to stop the genocide, to protect the vulnerable, to hold the perpetrators accountable, and to provide redress to the victims. Instead, what that proposal did was it protected the perpetrators, it almost legalized the continuing occupation, and did nothing meaningful for the victims. Then we had the second of the 1-2 punch, which was the Trump proposal and his Board of Peace, again, entirely unlawful, a means of consolidating the occupation, a means of ensuring the impunity of the Israeli regime, allowing the genocide to continue, and stopping the momentum that had begun to build after a series of World Court, International Court of Justice opinions and decisions. We need to use Uniting for Peace in the General Assembly to get back to that track based on law, international diplomacy, international human rights, and put an end to this horror of the so-called Board of Peace and the continuing occupation and genocide in Palestine. It's entirely possible, but it won't happen on its own. It happens when people mobilize in their capitals to force their governments to give the right instructions to their ambassadors in New York to support this kind of an initiative and to stop the horror that's been going on, not just for 3 years, by the way, for 80 years in Palestine and now across Western Asia. If that happens, if we can return to that track of accountability of international law and of human rights, the UN will save itself despite its failures of the last 3 years. If that does not happen, you will see the UN, which, as you have mentioned, is under now concentrated attack from Marco Rubio and Donald Trump and the US government, the Israelis and their allies, who are working to dismantle the post-war system that was set up precisely to avoid the kinds of horrors that we saw during the Second World War. And here we are, 80 years later, with a live stream genocide, serial aggression, and these crimes being perpetrated in broad daylight with those who are perpetrating them, the US administration, the Israeli regime, bragging about it and daring us to do something to try to stop them. The UN will respond, or it will fade into the background, as did the League of Nations.
0: I'm Marcy Winograd. You're listening to Code Pink Radio. With me is Craig Mokhiver, former UN official who left the UN, warning of the unfolding genocide, Israel's unfolding genocide, backed by the United States in Gaza. There's so much to unpack here, listening to what you're saying, Craig. Do you think that one of the problems has been a failure of leadership at the very top with Antonio Guterres? And do you hold out more hope for a successor? Why haven't we initiated? Why hasn't the United Nations General Assembly gone ahead? You mentioned different obstacles and this Board of Peace, farcical Board of Peace, which I think is Trump's own attempt to establish his kingdom, his fiefdom, his United Nations, which he will, with him, forever king. Do you think it's Antonio Guterres that has been the major obstacle? And also, I'm going to fold into this question. You mentioned at one point sanctioning Israel, but also maybe expelling Israel. Why not expel the United States?
1: Well, I think the U.S. should be subjected to some kind of sanctions for its lawlessness around the globe. I don't think it's a possibility anytime in the future because of, you know, the U.S. is now very much engaged together with the Israelis hand in hand in a kind of campaign of terror, where it's not just, you know, the brutal violence that we see with the bombing of Iran and the shooting of boats in the Caribbean and the kidnapping of leaders and so on. There's all the behind the scenes terror that is being mobilized by the U.S. Administration against governments around the world using the full might, economic, military and otherwise, of the United States in order to cow world leaders into submission to the empire. So I think at this moment in history, we may see some level. I mean, the isolation of the U.S. and the U.N. has been evident now for years. The U.S. votes alone with Israel and sometimes, you know, one or two U.S. dependencies in the Pacific on resolutions all the time, emphasizing just how alone the U.S. is on its policies in the Middle East and its policies in the Caribbean. You know, every year there's a resolution calling for an end to the unlawful U.S. embargo on Cuba. The whole world votes in favor of that resolution except the U.S. and Israel. And once in a while, they'll be able to get some, as I say, some Pacific dependency of the U.S. To be forced to vote along. So the U.S. is isolated, but to actually hold it accountable in the way that I think the Israeli regime could be held accountable, I think is a challenge for the coming years. Right now, there is really, it is politically feasible, if you look at the voting records in the United Nations, to build a coalition of states, perhaps using as a nucleus the so-called Hague group of states that have come together to oppose Israeli lawlessness, to get something like a Uniting for Peace resolution that would hold the Israeli regime accountable in the ways that the South African regime under apartheid was held accountable, in exactly the same ways that helped to isolate the regime, weaken the regime, and ultimately to dismantle it peacefully. and replace it with a dispensation respectful of equality and human rights and international law. So I think that is possible. Donald Trump, you know, you're right. His so-called Board of Peace is an atrocity. It is akin to what King Leopold of Belgium did in the Congo, where he actually made the Congo his personal property, along with all of the subjects on that property, and committed, you know, massive atrocities in order to enrich himself personally. That is exactly the way the Board of Peace is drawn up. Donald Trump, as an individual, not even as a political figure, basically owns Gaza under the Board of Peace, under that agreement that was endorsed by a lot of cowardly leaders around the world. That needs to be dismantled. It's illegal, as I've said. It's entirely unlawful. It is a direct breach in almost every one of its provisions of the requirements of international law. And it was imposed, I think, quite brutally. But we need to help states to get a backbone to start peeling away little by little the foundations of that horrific stain on the record of the United Nations. Leadership is important. Antonio Guterres, as I said, has been unable to condemn or even mention the genocide for 3 years. This despite the fact that the finding of genocide has been affirmed not only by every leading international human rights organization, Palestinian human rights organization, Israeli human rights organization, but also by the United Nations itself through its Commission of Inquiry, through its human rights mechanisms that report to the Human Rights Council, by genocide experts from all around the world, and yet he does not dare utter that word. He knows there is a genocide being perpetrated, but he doesn't do it because he fears what the Americans will do, what the Brits will do, what the Germans will do. He fears being attacked by the Israeli regime and its proxies in the West, all of these groups that are set up specifically to harass people who dare to speak the truth vis-a-vis the Israeli regime. That's shameful. Either do your job or go home. Is there hope that he will be replaced by someone with more principle? I'm not very hopeful of that. You can be sure that the most powerful states in the UN, foremost among them the United States, will work very hard to make sure that whoever replaces Antonio Guterres will be even weaker than he is on Israeli crimes. And they will prevent in the Security Council the appointment of any candidate who is willing to insist upon respect for international law vis-a-vis either the Israeli regime or the US. So I'm not all that hopeful. They're likely, you know, every time there's an election for Secretary General, this quote comes up that was made by senior American diplomats many times over. They want a Secretary General who's more secretary and less general. And for one Secretary General, you know, the quote from the U.S. ambassador that was leaked and circulated was that he's an idiot, but he's our idiot. So we're supporting him. And that's what they're looking for. They're not looking for someone who is going to represent the norms and standards of the organization, the rules of international law, the idea of sovereign equality and human rights. They're looking for somebody that they can control. And at this moment in history, and with this administration in particular, you can be sure they're going to look for somebody. You know, even Antonio Guterres is not weak enough for them. They want someone who is going to be malleable, is going to be cowed, is going to be not a problem for their plans here. At the same time, you've got candidates who may have goodwill, but who are terrified of the U.S., not just because of its unlawful use of sanctions against international actors. You know, they've sanctioned Francesca Albanese for telling the truth. They've sanctioned the judges of the International Criminal Court for telling the truth. They've sanctioned the prosecutor of the International Criminal Court. They've sanctioned leading non-governmental organizations for telling the truth about human rights. It's not just that kind of a fear. But, you know, the U.S. is engaged, you mentioned, Marcy, in a campaign now to dismantle international organizations, including by removing, you know, withdrawing itself from those organizations and thus removing its dues. There is a massive financial crisis across these international institutions built up since the Second World War. And a lot of these candidates think that they'll be able to make nicey-nicey with the Trump administration in order to preserve funding. And so on. That's not going to work. And all that's going to do is is to create situations where the new leadership will continue to compromise the principles of the organization and will get nothing in return other than lost opportunities to stand on principle and begin to create a momentum for change. So anything can happen. You never know until somebody takes that office, but I am not hopeful at this moment.
0: Yes, you know, I have a friend, Craig McIver, who says, there's no law of gravity that da da da da da. And I like that because it just opens our minds up to all sorts of possibilities. There's no force in the world that says this is impossible. And so we have to keep pushing. You know, and at Code Pink, we had a pretty vibrant campaign going from one consulate to another to urge them to become signatories, or rather submit declarations of support at the International Court of Justice, which is the highest judicial body of the United Nations, as you know, to support South Africa's case against Israel for genocide. And now I think over a dozen have submitted such declarations, and perhaps one of those countries could lead this Uniting for Peace effort, which independent journalist Sam Husseini has been championing along with yourself. What do you think?
1: Absolutely. And this is why I mentioned the Hague group of states. This is a group of states that have come together and have committed themselves to taking collective action and individual action to shut off the pipeline of support that goes to the Israeli regime as it's perpetrating its crimes. And they are a logical group of states from which some leadership on this kind of initiative, cross-regional leadership, could be drawn. And if you look at the voting records in the General Assembly, there is nothing to stop us from achieving a two-thirds majority on a Uniting for Peace resolution with that

0: So obviously, under this government, the US is not going to support a law-based, human rights-centered approach to these issues. But other countries around the world, people can mobilize in their capitals to press their heads of state and their foreign ministries to give instructions to their diplomats in New York to co-sponsor this initiative and to help to push it through. And I think if there's enough of a groundswell and a demand that comes from civil society, from social movements, from people, just as we saw with apartheid in South Africa, where the United States was supporting the apartheid regime straight through the 1980s, where Nelson Mandela was registered in the US as a terrorist even after he became president of South Africa, where the most powerful countries, the US, the UK, and others, were continuing to support the regime in every conceivable way with trade and with diplomatic support and so on. And yet the people in all of our countries rose up and said, no more. And made it impossible for individual governments to sustain that support for the South African regime. The regime became more and more isolated, and ultimately, as I said, was dismantled peacefully as a result of that movement from civil society, from social movements, from labor unions, from churches and synagogues and mosques, from peace activists and human rights defenders all around the world. And that's our model. The same thing has to happen with the Israeli regime. And we've got to push states to take the action that we want them to take, because in the end, the UN can, the UN mechanisms that are experts and independent bodies, they're all doing the right thing and saying the right thing. It's the member states that need to be mobilized now to give force to what it is that we've all been saying, and to turn the ship around before it's too late.
1: Craig Mochaber, you talk about engaging other states, other nations in joining this Uniting for Peace resolution effort to sanction Israel and to stop the genocide. Do you feel that that is something that people in the United States can do, or should we be more focused on our own fascist government and what it is doing, the crimes it is committing in our name? Or
0: Well,
1: can you do both?
0: we must do both, is what I was going to say exactly, is that these things are all so closely interconnected. I spoke recently about the idea of the imperial boomerang. This is a phrase that was originated by Aimé Césaire, who, in his discourse on colonialism, a black thinker from Martinique, who said that, what we witnessed during the Second World War, the atrocities, the genocides, and so on, those were not unique. They were unique because they were being perpetrated in Europe on white people in the West. But that those countries had been perpetrating those kinds of atrocities in the global South for decades and centuries. That all of the horrors that were perpetrated on Europeans during the Holocaust and the other atrocities of the Second World War had already been perpetrated against other peoples. And the imperial boomerang had come home. And it had brought with it all of the techniques and methodologies and horrors and racial hierarchies and genocides that had been perpetrated across the global South by colonial countries up until that point. So what happens in Palestine is not something that is separate from what happens on our streets. When you see ICE agents dragging people away in the middle of the night or shooting people in the middle of the street, not only are they using the same ideas and tactics and weaponry that we see being used against the Palestinians, but they're literally being trained by the Israeli regime. They're literally being given tactics by the Israeli regime. That's true of ICE, that's true of the FBI, that's true of a lot of local law enforcement agencies. And so there's a kind of institutionalization of the imperial boomerang in this case, where it is literally the case that the technologies that are being tested on Palestinian bodies and the ideas that are being tested on Palestinian existence are now being brought home here to the US, where they often find a very fertile soil in institutions that, after all, were founded as sometimes slave catchers that have their own histories of racial oppression and unequal application of the law. Either we will draw a line in Palestine or we will continue to feel the implications of the horrors that we are perpetrating abroad. And I say we because, your listeners by now should all be aware, this is not just the Israelis perpetrating a genocide, it's a US-Israel genocide.

0: that is being perpetrated in Palestine. It is U.S.-Israel aggression that is being perpetrated across countries in the region. It's being paid for with our tax dollars. It's being protected by U.S. vetoes and the U.S. State Department. You know, it's being supported with U.S. intelligence. It's being funded with U.S. tax dollars. So these are our crimes that are being perpetrated around the world, beginning in Palestine and Lebanon and beyond.
1: Yes, and I would say that, you know, if you're in a union or a church, well, specifically a union, and I know not that many of us are, but certainly the teachers are organized. I think 70% of public school teachers are members of the National Education Association or a teachers union. We should not be endorsing people in Congress who voted for this genocide to fund it. And I know that that has been the tradition, you know, just to endorse knee-jerk endorsements of these incumbents. But we've got to stop our own complicity in this. And I know in California, you know, there's a huge attempt underway to get our teacher pension fund to divest from genocide. But that's a Herculean effort and an ongoing one. I want to ask you about Zionism and the power of Zionism over our politics and over global politics. Because, you know, people, I've seen this raised time and again, people are asking, why is Israel so powerful? What is up with this? You know, and my response is, well, it's probably two things. One, money, right? U.S. money and money that's raised to bribe politicians. They wouldn't say bribe, but that's what it is. But it's also, I think, even more at fault is the narrative, you know, that all of these genocides that are committed in the past, you know, if you think of the United States, you think Christopher Columbus, they're always committed as a noble cause, as God's cause. And that is a very tough nut to crack. What do you think?
0: It is a tough nut to crack. I mean, there is so much mythology that is spoon-fed to the American public and others across the West. And sadly, we don't, you know, we don't educate ourselves enough on the reality, the realities of history and what's being done in our name from all around the world. I mean, you're right on voting and divestment and so on. I've said 1,000 times over, if genocide is not a red line, there are no red lines. And think about what a world without any red lines looks like. It looks like Germany in the 1930s and 40s. You know, so we have plenty of historical precedents to understand why these red lines are drawn and why it is that the crimes of genocide and aggression have been defined as the highest crimes in international law since the Second World War. And now those rules are being dismantled intentionally by the U.S. and Israel and some of their allies in order to ensure their own impunity and remove the last barriers to any accountability for those who perpetrate those kinds of crimes. And you're right that the issue is Zionism. Removing Benjamin Netanyahu from power will change nothing. Indeed, removing, you know, Smotrich or Ben-Gvir or any of these other members of the Israeli government from power will change nothing. The problem is a political ideology which has been embraced by principally by the far right around the world, and which, you know, the borders of which are not limited to the Israeli regime. You have Indian Zionists, and you know, the largest cohort of Zionists in the U.S. are Christian Zionists, who have adopted a kind of heretical political position, quasi-religious political position, that marries very nicely, by the way, with anti-Semitism of Christian Zionism. It is, the problem here is an ideology. It is an idea of ethno-supremacism. It is an idea of colonialism. It is an idea that some people have a right to remove the indigenous people and replace them, and that removal is done by force, including up to and including genocide. That's the problem. The problem is this ideology, which, you know, alongside fascism, general growth of the ideology of fascism, the ideology of neoliberal capitalism, ideologies of white supremacy. These are a cluster of ideologies that are creating the bloody and unequal and violent world that we are all witnessing. And our challenge is to replace those ideologies with one that is centered on human rights and based upon the equality of everyone. Imagine if that area from the river to the sea had a new dispensation in which you had equal human rights for Christians, Muslims, Jews, and others. That means non-Zionism, post-Zionism, as the ideology that replaces this horrific, deeply racist, and fundamentally violent ideology that, because it is colonial, also needs to be sustained externally through U.S. tax dollars and British tax dollars and German tax dollars. In order to sustain it and impose it on the indigenous people of that land. So you're absolutely right to point out that this is the problem. There's a lot of debate, Marcy, is the tail wagging the dog? Is Israel commanding the U.S. or is the U.S. empire commanding Israel? And I always say it's all one dog, that these people share an ideology. They share their own personal interests relating to wealth and power. They share ideologies of militarism and love the opportunity to develop technologies of death and test them on brown bodies in Palestine, and then to deploy them elsewhere. It's all one dog, and our job is to replace that kind of thinking with a thinking that is based, as I've said now, I think five times, on human rights, on equality, on the rule of law, not on violent racist ideologies of displacing, erasing, and replacing indigenous people.
1: Exactly. And for those who just tuned in, I'm Marcy Winograd for Code Pink Radio, and with me is Craig Mokhiver, former UN official. We're talking about reforming the United Nations, pushing back on Zionism, and stopping this genocide, because if genocide is not a red line, there is no red line. We've watched it, we've witnessed it for 3 years. We see the Israeli government becoming increasingly desperate to hold on to its narrative. I am a retired teacher. I'm very active in teachers' unions. I chair a caucus within our statewide union in California for Jewish and Allied Educators for Palestine. And we are pushing back on the indoctrination in our schools, where you have a constellation of Zionist organizations offering professional development to train teachers to, in turn, teach students that criticism of Israel as a Jewish state is anti-Semitic, and that if you question the legitimacy of Israel, you are anti-Semitic, and you can be reported and investigated, and it's all so very chilling. I heard you recently, Craig Mokhiber, on a program talking about how Israel does not have a right to exist, and that's sort of the accusation that's always hurled at people: oh, you're questioning Israel's right to exist, and that becomes the fundamental demand that you make of that Zionists make of politicians if they are electable. Do you affirm Israel's right to exist? Tell us about your thoughts on that.
0: I mean, first, I'm so happy you raised the issue also of the accusations of anti-Semitism, because this is an old tactic, as you know, Marcy, which is used to try to intimidate people into silence around atrocities perpetrated against the indigenous Palestinian people. People are very afraid, as they should be, of being labeled as an anti-Semite. But that the bite of that, when it comes from Zionist propaganda, it's really lost its bite very significantly, because it's wielded against anyone who defends human rights these days. And as I've always said, if criticism of Israel is anti-Semitic, then criticism of India is anti-Hindu. Criticism of Myanmar, Burma, is anti-Buddhist. Criticism of Saudi Arabia is Islamophobic. And if all of those things are true, there's no such thing as human rights, and you can't defend anybody's human rights anymore, because if you defend somebody's human rights, you're a bigot under that formulation. If it only applies to Israel, that is a deeply racist notion. because it means uniquely across the whole globe, the only people who can't have their human rights defended are the Palestinian people. And I think we all have to reject that idea because we believe that human rights are universal, that everyone is born free and equal in dignity and rights, according to the Universal Declaration of Human Rights. And no, Israel does not have a right to exist. And it's a really funny question, this kind of article of faith that one has to proclaim in order to be involved in mainstream debate in the United States, for example. Israel does not have a right to exist. No state has a right to exist. It does not. There is no such thing as a right to exist for a state. It doesn't exist in international law, and it doesn't exist in fact. I've said that when I joined the UN, there were a lot of states that existed that no longer existed when I left the UN. And there were a lot of states that did not exist when I joined the UN that later came to exist by the time I had left the UN. So, and there's no such thing in international law. But what I said is not only does Israel not have a right to exist, just as no state has a right to exist, but Israel has the weakest claim on statehood of all of the 195 or so states that are members of the United Nations. First, because of the way that it was founded, there's a principle in international law that says that if jus cogens and erga omnes violations of international law, let's just say the highest rules of international law, is integral to the establishment of that state. Not just, you know, all states violate human rights, they all violate humanitarian law, they all, you know, violate rules. But if those violations are like integral, necessary, and remember, Israel could not have been established without the destruction of Palestine. It was built on top of another people. It was built on the Nakba. It was built on the ethnic purging and genocide of the Palestinian people and sustained in the same way. That means that under international law, other states have a duty not to recognize that political reality, not to recognize that state. So there's that. Then you have the conduct of the Israeli regime since it has established itself, which has been, you know, a scofflaw conduct. It has consistently violated the highest rules of international law for 80 years in order to sustain itself, which also undercuts the idea of legitimacy. I've said that it also doesn't meet the international legal requirements to have sovereignty over that land because it doesn't represent most of the people who live there. It represents a subset. It's an ethno-supremacist regime, and it claims to be. It identifies itself as a Jewish state for the Jews, all this kind of language that they use that's very kind of early 20th century, late 19th century kind of language. And therefore, it can't claim sovereignty in the way a state that that represents all of its people can claim sovereignty. There are a whole series of things in international law that would suggest that, you know, first of all, definitely Israel does not have a right to exist because no state does. But secondly, that its claim to statehood, it doesn't even have recognized borders. And we're not talking about just a border dispute on one border, but most of the territory that it controls, it doesn't have recognized borders for. So no. As a matter of international law and as a matter of fact, Israel does not have a right to exist. Why then are we forced to say that it does? Precisely because the regime and its proxies know that it is on very shaky ground in international law, in international legitimacy, and so they try to impose it. You know, in Germany, they're just passing a law now that makes it a crime to deny that Israel has a right to exist, for which you can be imprisoned. And it is already the law in Germany that you have to declare that Israel has a right to exist to get citizenship. You do not have to declare that Germany has a right to exist to get German citizenship, but you have to declare that Israel has a right to exist to get German citizenship. So, it's the insecurity of it. It is a lie to say that Israel has a right to exist. It's not just an opinion. It's actually a false statement. And yet, you can be compelled to say it by U.S. corporate media, by the German government, by the U.S. government and others in certain circumstances. And, you know, I think people of conscience will not be forced to make statements that are false and in the process to abandon millions of Palestinians who do have a right to exist as a people and to do so in the middle of a genocide, it seems to me, is an added layer of unacceptable conduct.
1: I agree. And when people say, don't you believe Israel has a right to exist? I say, Israelis have a right to exist, Palestinians, people have a right to exist, but not states.
0: Absolutely.
1: And we see boundaries throughout history change, and nationalism and territory is not a forever thing. So let's not pretend that it is. And I think the question itself, as you say, doesn't Israel have a right to exist, is defensive in nature, and even suggests psychologically that those who are saying it don't believe that it does. I want to get back to the United Nations while we still have you, because you have so much history with the United Nations. I'm looking at who subsidizes the United Nations, who pays for it. So what's coming up for me is the United States, about 22%, then China, then Japan. What would stop an oil-rich nation that has been a U.S. proxy but is now being, a target in this war with Iran, hosting military bases that are targets? What would stop an oil-rich country, if it wanted to further fund the United Nations and edge out the United States as this hegemonic power?
0: Well, there's nothing to stop states from increasing their contribution to the United Nations. And of course, and in fact, you have your assessment that all states have to pay, which is based on the size of their economy. So it's kind of like based upon your ability to pay. So very poor countries pay relatively little, very rich countries pay relatively a lot. The US has the biggest economy, and so it pays the most. But there is a whole second budget at the UN, which is voluntary contributions. And all of those states do give money to, in fact, most of the UN budget is voluntary contributions. It's not the assessed budget of the organization for most agencies in the UN. And all of these countries, they do give large amounts of money to those agencies and programs that they think are most important. Those are the ones you pick and choose. Your assessed contribution, that goes to the general budget, and you don't get to pick and choose that, but you can also pick and choose. And the US has withdrawn its voluntary contributions from all across the system under the Trump administration as well, which has put a lot of agencies, think of the World Health Organization, absolutely essential part of the UN system that protects global health, in full recognition that, disease does not respect borders, that you can't, as an individual country, protect yourself from pandemics and epidemics and viruses and so on. And the US has not only pulled out, but it has been attacking the World Health Organization and pressuring other governments to do the same. There's that piece of it. Other governments could step up with larger contributions and greater amounts of participation. The Chinese have been increasingly more and more engaged in the UN, different parts of the UN, making larger contributions, making its voice heard in ways that it didn't in the past. As its economy has grown and its capacity to do so has grown. It's true of other countries as well. There are very small countries that punch way above their weight diplomatically, even though they don't have a lot of money to offer. Countries as diverse as Liechtenstein and Cuba and Switzerland, right? That play an oversized role because of their diplomatic engagement in the United Nations. So, in one way or another, all states are making a contribution. There are some states that work actively to undercut the UN, and that's a very small group. And of course, the principal one there is the US. Israel has always worked, and when I say undercut, I mean using their intelligence agencies to intimidate, to interfere with processes, using threats. So if you're a poor country and the US, comes and says, if you vote the way we don't want you to vote on this resolution, the GA, we're going to cut off aid, or we're going to impose tariffs on you, or we're going to stop our security cooperation. Or, it's very hard for a poorer country to resist that kind of pressure. And there are sometimes some carrots in addition to those sticks. So, if the US simply behaved like a reasonable country and voted the way that it wanted to vote, including against human rights resolutions, whatever they wanted to do, even exercised its veto, that would be one thing. But it actually uses its considerable power, its wealth, its military, political, and diplomatic and economic capital in order to obstruct and to bully and to push the UN into directions that are not respectful of the UN Charter, but are respectful of what, Marco Rubio and Donald Trump and Pete Hegseth want it to do, or, you name it, Bill Clinton, George Bush. I was in the corridors of the UN when Bolton was the US ambassador there. That was an experience, I think, for the ages. So there are countries, and foremost among them, the US and Israel, that work to obstruct, don't just, vote the way they want to vote, but work to obstruct and attack the UN. The Israelis have killed hundreds of UN staff. The Israelis have destroyed UN compounds, have targeted UN convoys, have imprisoned and tortured UN personnel, have declared the UN Secretary General persona non grata, have spent millions on campaigns to discredit UN agencies based entirely on false Hasbara propaganda against those agencies. I mean, there's so much that comes out of the US government, the Israeli government, which is designed to damage the UN, to obstruct the UN, even to murder people in the UN, that you can't look at them. And then you ask the question, why is the Israeli ambassador walking around UN headquarters in New York with full credentials? It doesn't make any sense at all. South Africa, at its most brutal, never, was doing this to UN personnel and UN agencies and so on. It complained, but it wasn't actually attacking the people, the agencies, and the facilities of the UN in the way the Israelis have done, with 100% US backing.
1: Well, we at Code Pink are so grateful for the work that you're doing, Craig Mochaber. You're not the deputy in charge of the Human Rights Office, the Office of the United Nations High Commissioner for Human Rights in New York any longer, because you left in outrage over the unfolding genocide in Gaza.
0: Code Pink is a national treasure, and everything that you folks are doing is so important to all of us. So, keep up the great work, and thanks for the conversation.

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2: Today on Law and Disorder, we discuss a 100-page McCarthyite propaganda report issued by the State Department, as well as a Trump national security memorandum, both of which critics document may serve as the ideological justification for an escalated assault on the entire movement of the left.
3: Our guest, Pulitzer Prize-winning journalist Chris Hedges, explains how the report casts a wide net across more than 40 left-leaning groups and individuals. We then examine the case of Mahmoud Khalil, a recent Columbia University graduate who advocated for Palestinian rights on campus. As many know, he became the target by senior Trump administration officials and private groups.
2: Khalil is now represented by the Center for Constitutional Rights and a private law firm. Our guest, CCR attorney Adina Marks-Aparti, walks us through the details of this critical case and calls it and the government's action a blueprint for suppression of the entire left.
4: Stay with us.
5: I'm New York City attorney and author Michael Stephen Smith.
6: And I'm Jim Lafferty, a decades-long political activist and once the national director of the National Lawyers Guild.
2: On July 20th, Secretary of State Marco Rubio and the State Department released a 100-page McCarthyite propaganda report. It's a document that seeks to serve as the ideological justification for an escalating assault on Cuba, the Cuba Solidarity Movement, and all political dissent on the left. The report cast a wide net of unfounded accusations, maliciously painting over 40 left-leaning social movement organizations and individuals as purported Cuban, quote-unquote, front groups, while employing guilt by association tactics to smear even elected officials like New York Mayor Zoran Mandani and Los Angeles Mayor Karen Bass. Among the organizations cited is the National Lawyers Guild, an association of attorneys, law students, and legal workers, of which all of the hosts here on Law and Disorder are members. It goes so far as to cite reports from the long-discredited House Un-American Activities Committee, reviving Cold War conspiracy theories from the 1950s and repackaging them for the present. As our guest today writes, and I quote, "These accusations are not meant to be rational. They, like the charges that our elections are manipulated, are transparent excuses to go after institutions and individuals that are seen as threatening Trump and the Republican Party's absolute grip on power," close quote. And our guest today is Chris Hedges. Mr. Hedges is a Pulitzer Prize-winning journalist, best-selling author, and activist. Chris Hedges, a warm welcome back to Law and Disorder Radio.
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2: Chris, this State Department report on Cuba, labeling it as the 21st century's bastion of communism, is part of the Trump administration's laying the groundwork for blacklisting and criminalizing all left-wing, progressive, anti-war, and anti-imperialist dissent, isn't it? Talk to us about this.
7: Yes, exactly. I mean, it's quite chilling and quite mendacious. So it's a 100-page report that supposedly details Cuba's, I'm quoting, campaign of subversion against the United States –